0: The Arctic is warming 4 times faster than the rest of the world. Scientists are studying how warmer temperatures and diminishing sea ice will affect ecosystems in the water and on land, and how they'll impact the global climate system. After all, what happens in the Arctic doesn't stay in the world's refrigerator, but has consequences for the rest of the world. But we have a cool chance to talk to one of those researchers who is on a ship in the Arctic Ocean right now. And Roland, you seized on an exciting opportunity for this ship-to-shore conversation with Otten Purser. Please introduce us to him and how you managed to reach him on an icebreaker near Greenland called the Polar Stern, I believe.
1: Indeed, which is North Star in German. And the Polar Stern actually belongs to the German Alfred Wegener Institute for Polar Studies. And Otten works there. I've known him for several years. He got in touch with me to say that he was leading this mission up to the close of the Arctic. And I just love to talk to him when he's doing his work. Hi, Otten.
2: Hi there. Hi from the Greenland waters.
1: This is so easy compared with, well, even a few years when I was calling you on the icebreaker, it was a pretty, you know, dodgy thing whether we'd get a connection. And I guess, you know, decades ago, this would have been impossible.
2: Even half a decade ago, we were sending 56K email packets once every 15 minutes. So this is really a vast improvement for us. It's really fantastic for the science that we can do and also for things like this.
1: It's fantastic to talk to you, Otten. You're on board this is an icebreaker, the Polar Stern, the Pole Star, the North Star.
2: Yes, 43-year-old icebreaker. It's 115 metres long. There's 100 people on board, 50 scientists and 50 crew, more or less. 2 helicopters, Zodiac, and much high-tech equipment that the scientists bring with them for each expedition.
1: And where are you at the moment? How far? In fact, can I put it another way? I know this is radio, but for me, can you turn the camera around? I can see where you are.
2: Yeah. I'm just going to open the door now. So there's going to be a nice clunk of extremely analog doors. And outside here, we have the glorious vista of the Greenland Sea.
1: That is beautiful.
2: Coming down the west side of the Fram Strait and heading into the Atlantic. And that's what you've got there going past my window.
1: And that, to see the ice, actually to see the ocean looking so fantastically blue there is amazing. But that ice is, it looks quite thin.
2: It is quite thin, actually. That's a good observation, actually. It's about 1.1 metres thick, some of the flows that we just showed you. We went now out today with a Zodiac, actually, and we cored it, so I can tell you for sure that it's 1 metre thick, just over 1 metre thick here. So it is quite thin, but then it's breaking up at this time of the year here anyway. But yeah, it's thinner than we thought, actually, yeah.
1: Just put us geographically. So you're somewhere between, what is it, Greenland and Iceland and Norway?
2: Yes, exactly. So we're due west of Svalbard. We're at 79 degrees north, which is a line that we monitor every year. We've been coming here for 25 years and measuring all the way across from the edge of Greenlandic waters, so maybe 180 miles from Greenland, all the way across to Svalbard. We're measuring how the oceanic conditions change, how the biology on the seafloor and in the water column changes. So monitoring all of these parameters over time, both on the waters going into the Arctic, which is the waters next to Svalbard, and the waters coming out of the Arctic, which is generally the waters next to Greenland. So we're seeing how these two paths of water change over time.
1: My impression was, for some background, the Arctic always refreezes to some extent every winter when it gets really cold, and then it melts. So there's quite a big changes in any case, but that it didn't refreeze as much last winter as it has done in previous years.
2: Yeah, that seems to be the case, yeah. And so it's not freezing so much, and the ice that is there in the central Arctic also seems to be changing in what it does. So it's always flowing out of the Arctic. It's what Amundsen and the original explorers did. They tried to lock their ships in and see how the ice would move across the central Arctic. And we can see now with satellites, with buoys that we put on the ice, that these ice transport pathways are changing in the central Arctic. So not only is it not freezing as much in all the places, but it's also travelling in different directions. This has got lots of add-on effects. if there's ice that's formed near Russia, for example, perhaps it's seeded with a certain sort of algae on the bottom of the ice. So there's a whole nutrient balance change as well as the ice flow condition change, which I think is very fascinating, and the impacts are potentially multiple on different areas of ecosystem function.
1: I mean, to some extent, does that mean that you can sit where you are and you can sort of play Sherlock and get a fingerprint of where the ice is coming from? I mean, it's because presumably this stuff is sort of circulating around the Arctic as well as melting and freezing and so on.
2: Yes, that's exactly right. We have sort of two sorts of ice here. We have ice that starts its life as glaciers on land and flows into the Arctic from Russia, from Greenland, and then floats around in the Arctic as transported amongst the sea ice, which is the stuff you were just talking about, the stuff that forms each year. Now we're seeing that these icebergs are coming from different areas. We think that there's more ice coming from the Russian area of the Arctic than has been previously the case, carrying lots of rocks from land to the west of the Arctic, going all the way across the Arctic and now coming out in Greenland.
1: These are rocks which are sort of embedded in the ice as it grinds off the continent.
2: Yes. So as the glacier comes down, it cuts into the valley where the glacier is formed, and rocks fall onto the ice, and then they float, they're carried by these iceberg rafts all the way across the central Arctic and then down alongside the coast of Greenland. And as they melt, as they get to warmer waters, these rocks are dropped onto the seafloor. And as we talk right now, my camera is on the seafloor filming these rocks that have fallen down in Greenlandic waters. So right now I have my camera on the seafloor and my colleagues are looking at this. So we are measuring how many rocks are here this year. We'll come next year and see if there's more rocks in this area, you know, to really see if this is actually happening, that there's a higher flux of material.
1: You make it sound so normal. I've got a camera on the Arctic seabed.
2: Yeah.
1: I mean, presumably it's a pretty special piece of kit.
2: Yeah, so it's a 6,000-metre rated camera because we have the Molloy Deep, which is also here by, which is the deepest point in the Arctic, which is 5,500 metres deep. So to ensure that our camera can survive the pressure, we make it 6,000-metre rated.
1: Sorry, can we just underline, this is 6 kilometres.
2: Yeah,
1: that's
2: 6 kilometres.
1: You know, miles.
2: 6 kilometres deep. It's the Molloy Deep. It's an area about 25 by 25 kilometres of that depth. And it's a really interesting depression on the seafloor. But the camera itself is a typical Canon that you might buy in a shop. It's just that I put it in a super fancy, heavy-duty titanium frame. And because I'm towing it behind the ship in such a frame, I can put other sensors on board the camera frame. So I, of course, also can measure temperature and salinity and things like this at the same time.
1: You know, the bits that we always think about with the Arctic is the ice on the sea, the stuff at the top. But you're saying that what's going on 5 or 6 kilometres down is, for you, just as interesting.
2: Absolutely. It's a really interactive ecosystem. That what's on the seafloor needs to be fed by what's on the ice. So today, when we sent our Zodiac, our speedboat, out, they did ice cores through the 1.1 metres of ice to see what algae might be living in there, that when it melts, this will fall down to the seafloor or be eaten by the zooplankton and small fish, small crustaceans in the water column, and all the way down. So it's a really interconnected ecosystem, and what's down below is really responding to what's above. By looking at all of the animals on the seafloor and how they look year on year, because we come here every year and we do the same thing, we can see that the community is slowly changing. We have more and more of a different sort of detritivores. We're having a lot more sea cucumbers or holothurians in many areas of the Arctic that we look at on this 79 degrees north line. For example, we have these big marching masses of these sea cucumbers across the seafloor as they eat the detritus. Yeah, so it's, these were less abundant 25 years ago. They were there, a few, but now they're in much higher abundances. So it's some species coming in are completely different. We call it maybe Atlantification. Animals that we'd be more used to seeing in the Atlantic, we're seeing further and further up. And then we're also seeing these different behaviours, different build-ups of different animals. And we really don't know what we're going to see 1 year to the next.
1: I mean, it sounds like you're not talking about fish and so on. Are there fish down there?
2: There are fish. There are fish. There's commercial fish in the Atlantic and into the Arctic. So, I mean, we hear that cod are going further north in some places. But most of the cameras on this particular expedition are tailored to the slower animals. The sea rays, ray fish maybe, or in the deep waters, we have some of these ugly snail fish type things that you see on documentaries. Less abundance of fish. We are mostly interested in the things that live on the muddy sediments and crawl about slowly.
1: Creepy crawlies, basically.
2: Yeah, creepy crawlies, less, yeah.
1: But they're interesting to you.
2: Yes, yes. And I think that they're doing a lot of processing of the carbon. They're eating the algae that's formed in the surface waters. I mean, it's all part of our global ecosystem, and what happens up here in the Arctic is certainly important to what happens everywhere else. Yeah.
1: I mean, what I'm trying to work out, are you saying that, as we're seeing elsewhere on land on the planet, that global warming is making things which is like warmer climes move north and invade into new areas, or is it that the things which already live there are actually having a better time of it?
2: It's a little bit of both, actually, yeah. It's a little bit of both. I think that with the small plants and animals, there are small populations of many of these animals across the border, the gateway to the Arctic, but they're flourishing in different ratios to how they flourished before. And they're really pushing out occupation of certain niches by doing well in these changing conditions. So be that a reduction in solid ice cover, or be that in some temperature warming, or in transport of the ice in general. So it's a really interconnected question, or a lot of questions that we try to answer by these multidisciplinary expeditions, and with our mooring systems, which do the work for us when we're not here. More and more cameras, for example, we put in the seafloor to take photographs when we're not here. The development of lithium as a power supply for cameras and lighting allows us to put more cameras on the seafloor than we would have been able to do 10 years ago. So this is a great spin-off of the development of, I believe, the development of electric cars, for example. Now that people know how to handle these things, we can take these batteries and use them for other purposes.
1: The kind of life that most people think of, Orton, with the Arctic are the polar bears. When you get close to land, or Svalbard, do you get to see any of those?
2: In actual fact, we see them almost every year. So we're only 1 week into this expedition. We haven't seen any polar bears yet, just seals, and not many of those yet. But we do see polar bears almost every year, sometimes with juveniles, young polar bears, sometimes on their own. They're surprisingly yellow. They're much yellower than you might imagine, so they're
1: really?
2: Quite easy to spot. They're quite easy to spot. I mean, it looks so it's all white and hard to spot, but you do get your eye in for a yellow movement. The thing I want to see that I never see is the narwhal. There was narwhals here, especially this Greenland side. They do live here. And only one time when I've been here, I've been here 12 times, there was them, but I was asleep because I just finished the night shift, and then there was 9 of them. But I'd really love to see a narwhal. I haven't seen any of those. But here, it's mostly seals and very lazy seals. They are just lying on the ice doing not much. A few birds I can see out the window, but not so many. Our biggest fan ever was a polar duck, a king eider, which is a very colourful duck that you get in a small band in the Arctic, a small band of latitude. And one of these followed us for 2 weeks. And it just kept with the boat because it was just eating the small animals that were churned up by the propellers. And this polar duck was with us for ages until we had to do a big transit. Then we finally lost him. But this was most beautiful. I didn't know they existed, and I didn't know that they were so beautiful. And I still don't know why such a colourful animal is living in the Arctic, where everything else is either white or yellowy white, like polar bears. So that was an amazing creature to see.
1: Do you recall the first time? I'm curious how much things have changed since the first time you went to the Arctic. And I mean, do you remember your first
2: my gut feeling is that we have much less trouble getting further north than we did before. I remember I've been doing this since 2007, and I remember getting into the ice we much more readily into an area where we couldn't see leads through the ice. Leads are these areas of blue sea that we could see, like out here, where the ship can easily go without having to smash ice. We find these leads much easier today than we did in the past. That's my opinion. And just generally, the ice puts up less of a fight. Some years, I think, when I'm here, if you had a good satellite system, you could navigate to the North Pole in a yacht if you were brave enough. It's really it's getting more fragile. That's my number one feeling.
1: I grew up thinking that the Arctic, that the North Pole, was just this unreachable, impenetrable thing, and it just doesn't feel like that anymore.
2: No, unfortunately, it's not anymore like that. We have at least one cruise ship visiting the North Pole every week in the height of the summer, and these are French ships, Russian ships, other ships going up there, tourist ships going right to the North Pole. So it's not the place it was before. It's not something that's out of reach. if you've got enough money, you can get there. And a polar stern still takes a little while to get there, but we can get there if we need to get there. And we did go there 2 years ago. And unfortunately, one of the things we observed then with our monitoring was that we had plastics all the way up to 87 or 88 or 89 degrees north on the seafloor. We could observe large plastics, not microplastics, but carrier bags and bits of detritus that either were transported there in bottom currents or, in my opinion, more likely, dropped from tourist vessels. So it's that's a bit depressing. But it's not the terra incognita that it once was, the North Pole.
1: For me, it's so striking. I sort of do feel that somehow you're capturing glimpses of a world that is disappearing, that this will be, for future generations, a lost world that belongs only in the books.
2: Yeah, you're possibly right, unfortunately. You're not usually so depressing when you... yeah, it's quite a depressing thought, though, isn't it? But, I mean, maybe you're right. Maybe it's like that. Yeah, it's hard to say that it's not going to be like that. Yeah. Well, we know that shipping companies are already plotting what they do when the ice retreats, and these people do not usually invest their time in something unless they're pretty sure it's going to happen. So I think that there's a good chance that people will be navigating the Northwest Passage and things like that within the next decade or so in much more abundance than they are now.
1: Orton Purser, thanks so much for joining us.
2: Yeah, no, thanks a lot for having me. It's been brilliant talking. Thanks a lot.
0: Orton Purser is a marine biologist and the current chief scientist on the Arctic research vessel, the Polar Stern, which is where we reached him. Next, we go from sea life to life on land, where loss of sea ice is making dinner time difficult for those polar bears that Orton spied from his boat. This episode of Big Picture Science, with research from the field, is Arctic Dispatch.

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1: Hi, I'm Court Lewis, host of American Variety Radio. Father Knows Best might have been partly true in a 1950s TV show of that name, but it's no longer true. The trend of women marrying men with less education than themselves is growing. In fact, women are now more likely to marry a less educated man than men are to marry a less educated woman. We'll talk with an economics professor who studies this trend. I hope you'll join us this Sunday evening at 9 on WQCS-FM and HD2. It should be interesting.

0: For research vessels, even icebreakers like the Polar Stern, making their way to the Arctic in the summer months as the seasonal ice melts makes the going a lot easier. But for researchers who study the region's mammals, such as polar bears, traveling to the Arctic Circle during the Northern Hemisphere summer is going too late. The researchers need sea ice because the polar bears need sea ice. And the sea ice is disappearing a little bit earlier each year. So Canadian zoologist Andrew Desrochers travels to the Arctic in the spring. He has returned from his field season studying polar bears and told Roland that he's discovered the animals are struggling to find enough food. The finding is the latest in his decades-long study of polar bears in the West Hudson Bay region in the high Canadian north.
1: And for the work that I'm interested in, it's much better to be out in the springtime because this is really the time of year when polar bears make their living. This is when they're hunting, killing seals, putting on weight, and it's also the mating season. So we get a lot more insights into their life history at this time of year.
2: So when you get out there, what are you doing when you actually spend, what, a few weeks, I take it, is in the area?
1: Yeah, exactly. We're out there for about a month. And typically what we're doing is we wake up in the morning and typical of the Arctic, you're usually waiting for weather. we can only work on sunny days that aren't too windy because we need to track bears. That's how we find them. Mm-hmm. They're at very low densities. So if you just fly around, you'll never find them or very rarely. So we have to get on their tracks. We find the bear. We assess their size. And then we use a mobilizing agent. We fire it from a dart gun. And the bears are asleep, usually within about 5 minutes. And then they're safe to approach and work on. And they're asleep for about an hour that they're safe to be with. And then we get out of their hair and leave them alone to do what they were doing.
2: You don't want to wake them to wake up.
1: You don't want, you know, it's actually when we're doing work on polar bears, it's never the bear that's drugged that I'm worried about. It's the bears in the area that I didn't see that I'm worried about because they're incredibly curious and they will walk in on us. And that's the bears that I, you know, your head's down looking at the bear, monitoring them, how they're doing. And then all of a sudden you turn around and there's another very curious bear watching you. It's a little unnerving.
2: But for that 1 hour then, that's pretty intense work, is it?
1: It's, yes, it is. I mean, there's a whole bunch of different things that we're doing. A lot of the work that we're looking at right now is focused on satellite telemetry. So in the springtime, we're deploying ear tag radios. So these are small transmitters, about half the size of a little matchbox. We put it on the ear and then we can follow these bears. And what we're looking for is sort of their movements, their habitat use, and how they're responding to changing sea ice conditions. And in particular, when are they giving up on the sea ice and being forced ashore?
2: So at this time of year then, are you saying that the whole of the Hudson Bay is full of ice or is it just the coastal parts? Back in when you were doing the work.
1: Okay. In the springtime, the Hudson Bay is pretty much 100% ice cover. There's, of course, open areas, and it's a very dynamic habitat in this part of the Arctic. The ice is moving on wind and currents, and so what we're looking for are usually fairly stable pieces of ice that are thick enough that we can land a helicopter on. And of course, that's typically where the bears are found as well, because what they're looking for are seals, and the seals are looking for stable ice as well.
2: So, I mean, and this is what I've read, is that as the ice breaks up in the Hudson, then they have to retreat to land. Is that right?
1: Yes, this is one of these, what we call a seasonal ice ecosystem, where the ice disappears completely. It'll be pretty much gone in the next couple of weeks. And then it won't start to reform until sometime in November and December. And that's really one of the critical parameters that we also try to monitor, is when do the bears come on shore and when do they leave? Because for that whole time that the bears are on land, they're not feeding or very little, and they lose about 1 kilogram of body mass per day. And so this is one of the critical parameters, is like how long can they stay on land before they start to suffer the ill effects of not having enough energy stored. And while polar bears are very well adapted to going very long periods of time, they can go months and months without eating anything. And that's not a problem for the bears. I mean, we've got pregnant females that will go 8 months without eating anything. But those bears come ashore absolutely obese, and they're adapted to fatten and go for these long periods. But for other bears, they're really not able to go for maybe 200 days. And so those are the bears that switch from a controlled fasting to basically starvation. And of course, at the end of starvation is death. And, you know, we think about polar bears being a carnivore, but I've called them a lipivore. They eat lipids or fat. And that's really what makes a polar bear tick, is they just sort of walk around the Arctic, kill a seal, and then suck off the blubber off those seals. And it goes almost unchanged from the seal right into their own fat stores.
2: What do the polar bears do once they're on land? Are they, are they hanging around getting bored, or are they trying to scrape some kind of a living off the things that they can find?
1: Well, there's a bit of a lot of variation. I mean, one thing you got to remember is that polar bears really are individuals. They've got their own behaviors, their own patterns, and so it varies. So some of the big male polar bears, they hit the beach in Hudson Bay, and they just sit there for the whole summer. They'll just make a nice little shallow area. They actually become quite social. You can have, you know, the equivalent of, like, say, 15, 20 polar bears in an area the size of your house, probably. And they'll lie right next to each other, incredibly social. Every so often, if it's a nice, cool day, they'll do some play, wrestling, and things like that. But they're just in an energy conservation mode. Other bears, pregnant females, go far inland, and they'll try to get away from other bears and try to find a place to start digging a den. Mothers with cubs are sort of spread on the inside areas as well, away from the coast. They don't want to be bothered by other bears. Sometimes they'll eat berries. Sometimes they'll be lucky and find a dead seal. But there's really precious little for the bears to eat when they're on land in summer.
2: Yeah, I mean, so you just mentioned cubs and hadn't thought about that. Are they affected by this changing ice cover and so on? How do they feed? Are they entirely fed by their mothers or what?
1: Yeah, well, cubs, polar bear cubs will stay with their mother for 2.5 years. It's kind of typical of most species. It's the really young and the really old that are vulnerable to these changes. So the really young ones, the biggest problem for them is if mom doesn't get enough fat stored, she will stop nursing. And once she stops nursing, then the cubs are on their own for food. And of course, during the summertime, there's not much there. And so this is a real weak point in their life history. And we suspect that that's probably where a lot of these populations are getting in trouble. Mom stops lactating because, of course, she needs to survive to reproduce again. You know, a female polar bear can keep reproducing well into her 20s. So the cubs sort of become disposable at that point. And we do see years when the bears are in poor condition that we do see much higher cub mortality.
2: Yeah, because I was wondering if cubs or, I don't know, the mothers themselves or something, are there some of the polar bears which are more vulnerable to these changes than, let's say, the big males?
1: Exactly. Yeah, there's a lot of variation in terms of the dynamics of the sea ice, what prey are available to the bears, and the seasonality differs a lot as well.
2: But also, presumably, the impacts of global warming is differing.
1: Exactly. I mean, we've got populations in decline, and the Western Hudson Bay population has declined about half over the years that I've been studying there since the 1980s. Other areas are pretty robust and doing quite well. And it all comes back to how much the sea ice has changed and what is the structure of that ecosystem. Because some areas we're seeing sea ice loss, but the bears are responding well to it because it depends on where the seals are and are the seals being affected and can the bears still get them. So some areas that are losing sea ice very quick are still doing okay from the polar bear perspective. But it's probably a limited time offer sort of thing that these ecosystems will be impacted eventually.
2: Right, so even if there's a short-term gain, that's not the long-term prospect.
1: That's exactly it. And, you know, we're not talking about the extinction of polar bears any time in the foreseeable future. What we're talking about is sort of the erosion of the species at the edges, and those ecosystems that are being most affected could blink out, and we're talking within the coming decades. But it's very hard to predict because, you know, we're really dependent on what the sea ice is doing and what the sea ice scientists tell us are the likely outcomes of warming.
2: You said that you've been involved in studying these bears for 4 decades or more. This particular project, the West Hudson Bay one, I think goes back to the 70s or even the 60s. You know, in all those years, have you learned what you wanted to know about their biology and about their life cycle and their life histories and so on?
1: Oh, I could do this for another 50 years if I had the chance. There's no question that we are seeing changes in the population. But, you know, I didn't get into this to study the effects of humans on polar bears. It's just I was really interested in their natural history. And it's kind of unfortunate that a lot of my career has been spent, you know, studying the unnatural history of polar bears. When I worked in the Norwegian Arctic, I was studying the effects of pollution. And since that time, I've really been focused on the effects of climate change on the bears.
2: I mean, I saw that you first noted that there's probably a connection with climate change and their body mass and so on back in the 90s.
1: Yes, yeah, it was early sort of warnings. At that time, we didn't really know what was going on. And it wasn't until we sort of sat down, myself and a colleague, Ian Sterling, we wrote a paper in 1993 about the potential effects of climate change on polar bears. But at that time, both of us thought that this was something far, far away in the future. And I did not foresee that it would be so manifest over my career.
2: When you're going back year after year, I guess that sometimes you come across the same bears again and again. I mean, are there any that you sort of recognize from their behavior? You mentioned them being a bit individual.
1: It's clear. There's different levels of aggression, for example. And some bears, when you come in with the helicopter, they're quite confused, I would say. Other bears are just quite angry, and they'll come rushing at the helicopter. And we see that sort of behavior repeatedly over and over. And it's fascinating. I've caught some of these big males, and they come to exactly the same spot year after year after year. So this is an animal that's moving over, you know, hundreds and hundreds of kilometers in this featureless environment, migrating out across the bay. And yet they'll come back to sit on the same little point of land every year in a row. So it's fascinating. So there's this fidelity. Bears are real homebodies. They like to come back to the same place, but some of them have this affinity to a location that's just astounding.
2: You were talking a bit about the future of ice and so on, particularly, well, I'll bring it back to the Hudson Bay. We know that the ice is getting thinner and melting more basically year on year as a trend. Are the climate forecasters able to tell you what the ice will look like in Hudson Bay in 20, 30 years? For example, let's say we were able to keep to the Paris target of 2 degrees of warming or something like that, which is quite a lot of warming, probably particularly in the Arctic. What does the Hudson Bay ice look then?
1: Well, pretty much all the climate modeling that's been done by sea ice scientists is not good for polar bears in the Hudson Bay ecosystem. Most projections would say that the bears probably won't persist beyond mid-century in that area. There's just not going to be enough ice. And, you know, people always say, well, how can you predict that? And, well, you know, it's interesting because climate change has happened in the past, but for natural reasons. And if you actually go back in the history of polar bears, we know that they were down around Denmark and southern Sweden during the last ice age. But as the climate warmed, the bears slowly moved further and further north. The problem with directional warming like we have now is that eventually these areas that they're currently living in just won't have enough sea ice. And that's the situation down in the Baltic Sea. It still freezes in winter. The bears used to be there, but they're not there anymore. So there's certain limitations to how far you can push any species. And polar bears, in some parts of their range, are getting pretty close to that edge.
2: And the fact that you're still doing this, it's quite a long career studying this. You obviously find the allure irresistible.
1: I tell you, the sea ice environment is where I'm probably the happiest. It's just an incredibly beautiful, serene part of the world. It's where polar bears make their living. And I tell you, tracking a polar bear, seeing what they're killing, where they're killing seals and what they're eating from them, the mating behavior. I mean, 40 years on, I could keep going. Polar bears are endlessly fascinating species, and just I feel fortunate every time I'm out on the ice there to work with them.
2: Andrew Desrochers, thank you so much for talking to Big Picture Science.
1: It's been my pleasure. Thank you.
0: Andrew Desrochers is a zoologist at the University of Alberta in Canada, and he's been leading a decades-long study on polar bears living in the high Canadian north.
2: Molly, a nerdy fact, a little bit disconcerting maybe, Arctic actually does mean bear.
0: What part of Arctic means bear?
2: Well, it's the Greek Arktikos, and apparently what that actually means is near the bear not being polar bear. So quite confusing. This is actually about Ursa Major, the constellation, one you probably know better as the Big Dipper, I think, in America.
0: That's right.
2: And that's up in the north. So for the Greeks and for the Romans, the Arctic was that bit up in the north where they were going to.
0: Polar bears, rightly or wrongly, have been the poster animal for climate change from the very beginning. Do you get a sense whether that was appropriate, Roland, to use this animal for a changing world?
2: I think they are so engaging. I can absolutely see why people wanted to do it. And as you heard from Andrew, they are endangered by this process. Maybe not today, but over the decades. So, yes, I think it was. The trouble is that, like predictions that maybe the ice would melt quicker than it we're actually seeing, the fact that the bears are surviving better than maybe one or two people were saying has been used as a stick with which to beat climate change. They are, this is all some kind of overhyped stuff. The truth is, the place is changing so fast. He mentioned how at the end of the Ice Age they had to retreat north because the glaciers disappeared from over Europe. Well, at some point, there's nowhere for them to retreat to.

0: Coming up, another ship is on its way to the frozen edge of Greenland.
1: And once we get to the glacier, we will drive our little boats to the glacier face where, you know, where humans can't go, but where our unmanned little vessels can go.
0: That's next as we continue our Arctic dispatch on Big Picture Science.
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0: We've heard about the 5-decade-long biological study of polar bears that accidentally ended up tracking their struggle with rapid climate change. Also, about the 25-year study of the changing conditions of the gateway to the Arctic between Greenland and Norway and its effect on biology. But now we turn to the disappearing ice itself. A British mission is on the way to the edge of Greenland to work out what makes the ice sheet vulnerable to disintegration. As it collapses, it floods the salty Arctic Ocean with fresh water. And the fear that that might stop global ocean currents is a scenario that Hollywood exploited more than 20 years ago in the climate thriller The Day After Tomorrow.
1: The current depends upon a delicate balance of salt and fresh water. But no one has taken into account how much fresh water has been dumped into the ocean because of melting polar ice. I think we've hit a critical desalinization point.
0: But the idea of abrupt climate change and the grinding to a halt of this influential current is not safely in the realm of science fiction. Both have a bearing on the future fate of the world's climate.
2: So my name is Jonathan Nash. I am a physical oceanographer from Oregon State University in Corvallis, Oregon.
0: Continuing his polar beat, Roland caught up with Dr. Nash on a mission called Giant for Greenland ice sheet to Atlantic tipping points from ice loss. The name of the vessel is inspired by another giant, the Sir David Attenborough.
2: You know, studying physics at a glacier-ocean boundary is incredibly challenging. The glaciers are, you know, actively calving, which means huge chunks of the glacier face are breaking off and forming massive icebergs. And because of that, humans do not go there. And so it matters because the types of fluid dynamics and heat transports that are leading to ice melt aren't well known and they aren't well represented in the numerical models used to predict the change in climate.
3: We've seen the pictures, I guess, of huge chunks or huge cliffs almost of ice breaking up and crashing into the water. So I can understand you want to sort of keep away from that. But yeah, the idea there's science that needs to be understood seems extraordinary.
2: Yeah, it is extraordinary. And the types of things that are happening there are immense. So, you know, just as an example, you put an ice cube into a cup of water and you watch it melt. And you do this little experiment where you put an ice cube into a glass of fresh water and you put an ice cube into a glass of your favorite soda. And you might ask, you know, which one is it going to melt faster? And like, it's amazing to see the difference. And in one case, the ice cube in the soda, the ice cube melts and it forms a little fresh cold layer on the top of the Coca-Cola, and then the ice cube stops melting and it just stays cold on the top and warm cold on the bottom. But if you put that ice cube in a glass of water, it melts immediately because it creates these incredibly intricate patterns, fluid dynamical motions that actually enhance that ice cube's ability to melt and the ability of the water to melt the ice cube. On a glacier, you have all those types of currents. In addition, you have little tiny bubbles, pressurized bubbles, popping out of the ice and causing it to melt faster than we thought. We have sediment raining down from these river plumes that are flowing beneath the glacier. They're bringing sediments up from the bottom, and then they're raining back down on the glacier face. And so, you know, these are like the complications that make the problem, well, they actually are sort of critically important, actually, to the way the glaciers are melting.
3: It does sound incredibly dynamic. Give me a sense of the scale of the glacier front that you're sort of heading up to. You know, how high it is, how wide, how deep the water.
2: Yeah, it's, you know, it's roughly between 5 and 10 kilometers across the fjord. And in places, you know, the glacier will be 300 meters tall. So, you know, that's like a 100-story building.
3: Wow.
2: So these are huge.
3: I mean, that's above the water or that's the full height?
2: No, what you see above the water, sometimes you'll see 50 meters or 20 meters or, you know, something above the water. But then there will be, you know, hundreds of meters below the ocean surface.
3: So you've got the ocean water, salty, obviously. It's sort of washing up against it, underneath it, I presume, as well. And then you've got all these currents that you're talking about that are generated just because the ice is there.
2: Right. So, you know, as the ice is melting, and it's melting both on land, and where it does that, it forms rivers of fresh meltwaters. And those flow beneath the glacier, tens, hundreds of kilometers upstream. And when they get to the ocean, they emerge at the bottom. And fresh water is lighter than salty water, and so that fresh water rises rapidly to the surface, as does any of the meltwaters that are coming right off the glacier face. And as these fresh waters rise to the surface, we call them convective. They are, it's like these, the big clouds you watch that are in motion, but they are billowing up the face of the glacier. And as they do that, when they get to the surface, this chunk of water that was fresh at the bottom, by the time it gets to the surface, it's 30 parts salt water and only one part fresh water, which means it mixed in, it brought in 30 parts of ocean water to mix with that one part of fresh water as it rises. And those ocean waters are warm, right? So the more vigorous these freshwater melt plumes are, the more heat it's bringing in from the North Atlantic. And so as we increase the amount of melt, we're actually increasing the amount of heat we're bringing in from the Atlantic Ocean. And so you ask, like, why is this interesting? Why is this exciting? Like, what are we learning? Well, we're sort of learning these about these feedbacks, right? You have a little bit of melt, you bring in a little bit of heat, you bring more melt, you have more heat, and then, you know, that whole process gets out of control.
3: That's really, I can see why you're interested in this. Now, I mean, you're on the research vessel Sir David Attenborough, but actually to say that it's a ship, I think understates this particular mission. There's a lot more than one ship involved, I think.
2: Correct, right. So we have the one ship, but then on this boat we have, oh, you know, we have a dozen or more autonomous instruments of various sorts. And, you know, the things that we are doing, we brought with us two small boats, about 12, 15 feet long. And those boats are able to deploy little remotely operated vehicles that can then deploy and bolt things to the glacier faces. And so this is one example of the types of things that we've brought with us. And once we get to the glacier, we will drive our little boats to the glacier face where, you know, where humans can't go, but where our unmanned little vessels can go, and they can do the work for us.
3: You say bolting things to the surface of the, to the front of the...
2: Yes, and, you know, 50 to 100 meters below the surface. So, you know, the length of a football pitch. That far down, we deliver an instrument package that is measuring exactly how quickly the ice is melting and what are the ocean properties that are driving that melt.
3: I mean, are you sitting there with a joystick or something? Is it autonomous? Are you going to be steering it or one of your colleagues?
2: Three or four of us are steering it. So we will put our boat in the water and start driving it towards the glacier face. At the same time, we will have an airborne drone flying above it, watching it, and we will have that screen in front of us. And we will drive the boat to the face of the glacier, and that will be like somebody like myself. And then we will park it right at the glacier. We'll just drive it in there, and then we'll give it a little bit of gas and say, keep going. And it'll just be parked against the glacier. And then we will have another colleague operating the winch. So that person will be, with a little joystick, lowering a remotely operated vehicle down 50 to 100 meters. And then they will be driving the ROV. And so looking around, so the ROV is a remotely operated vehicle, an underwater little robot. And it will look around and it will say, oh, here's the ice face. And it will drive to the ice face. And then it is carrying beneath it this thing that we call the melt stake. And the melt stake has some ice screws that come from, like, the ice climbing community uses these to, you know, for safety. We use them to drill into the ice. And so they're on the end of this complicated little instrument package that we have. We will drill that into the ice. The remotely operated vehicle will let go of it. And then, you know, it will come to the surface and the boat will drive back.
3: I mean, have you rehearsed all this?
2: We have done this in Alaska over the past couple of years. And this is the first time we're doing it at a very much colder and larger glacier system here in Greenland.
3: So, you know, it works.
2: It has worked. Yes.
3: I mean, it sounds a bit nail biting to me to get it all right. I mean, you're putting just one package on or have you got more?
2: We will do this multiple times. I said the glacier face is melting. The glacier is melting maybe at 1 meter or 2 meters per day.
3: Wow.
2: Our ice screws are only 30 centimeters long. So every 20 minutes or 30 minutes, the device that we've screwed in there will continue to screw itself further towards the ice. And so as the ice melts, this package that we have will continue to follow the melting ice as it's retreating back.
3: I suppose there are two aspects of this I think with listeners will find interesting. One is, I guess we want to know the fate of the Greenland ice sheet, which is absolutely vast, and it's going to take a long time for it all to go, as I understand it. But a lot of it is being lost through this process, I guess, at the end of these fjords where the ice is breaking up.
2: Right. I mean, the critical part of Greenland is it is losing mass, so that's important for Greenland itself. The larger consequences for Northern Europe and Europe and the climate is also the effect from the input of the fresh water that is coming off of Greenland. And as I told you before, like, the fresh water coming off of Greenland is buoyant. It is light, and so it rises to the surface. And the critical questions are, how does that fresh water that's entering the North Atlantic change the larger scale ocean circulation patterns in the Atlantic Ocean? And the way things are set up right now, we have the Gulf Stream, which brings warm waters up the west side of the Atlantic Ocean, and it delivers those warm waters towards the UK and Europe. As we increase the amount of fresh water coming off of Greenland, the idea is that some of that circulation pattern will be diverted further south, and there'll be a cooling effect in the North Atlantic, and it could cause, you know, a rapid cooling event there and rapid warming in other places. And so predicting that so-called sort of tipping point of the climate system where you've delivered just a little bit too much fresh water from Greenland to change the whole circulation patterns in the North Atlantic Ocean, that's a critical part of why we want to understand Greenland ice melt.
3: Just one other thing. I suspect you're a bit of an ice junkie. Do you get a thrill as just being in these places, as well as, you know, knowing that there's interesting science?
2: Yes, that's one of it. You know, I mean, I think the other thing, I'm an oceanographer, and I love being on a ship like we're on right here. And you know, that's so exciting is in fact the people that I'm working with. And you know, we have these groups from all over the world, and bringing all those different perspectives, I think, is what is really exciting for me when we're out on an expedition like this.
3: Jonathan, thank you so much for talking to Big Picture Science.
2: Oh, you're very welcome. It's been lovely.
0: Jonathan Nash is an oceanographer at Oregon State University and a member of the Giant team sailing near Greenland aboard the RRS Sir David Attenborough. Well, Roland, it's time for the big picture perspective. In this case, it's about the changing Arctic. What are your thoughts?
3: My thoughts are this, Molly. Global warming is changing the whole world. And some places are getting warmer that were warm before. Some places are getting drier that were dry before. Some places the rainfall patterns are changing, but they're just changing. The Arctic is being transformed. The ice that used to be there is going away. You know, when I was brought up, the idea of the Arctic was it was this impenetrable frozen mass that only heroic people could get into. It was only in 1977 that a Russian nuclear icebreaker managed to punch its way all the way up to the North Pole in summer. You know, and now, as you heard from Orton, there are summer cruises going up there any day. It's such a transformation. And I, you know, the reason I wanted to do this is to capture just how much it is changing, because it's, I think, a real emblem of the way that the global warming is taking us.
0: Well, Roland, can we end on a note of hope or hopefulness? Is it too late for solutions? Is there anything that can be done at this late stage?
3: Anything we do now could be better than not doing anything at all. You know, if we get to grips with the amount of carbon dioxide going into the atmosphere, we can actually change it. If, you know, the other things like the
0: deforestation. So we can still make a difference.
3: We can still make a difference. But it requires people to want that difference. So, you know, that's the point. We can make the difference, but we have to make it happen.

This show is made possible thanks to the cool talents of senior producer Gary Niederhoff, assistant producers Shannon Rose Geary and Brian Edwards, and contributors Sikon Akbon and Roland Pease. And a special thanks to Roland for chasing down those research vessels, or at least the scientists aboard them. I'm the executive producer for Big Picture Science, Molly Bentley. Also, big thanks to our listeners and our Patreon supporters. The original music in the show is by Dewey DeLay and June Miyake. And this episode of Big Picture Science that looks at research updates from the field is called Arctic Dispatch.

0: The Grove Museum in Tallahassee was originally the home of Territorial Governor Richard Keith Call. I'm Ben Brotmarkle, and coming up on Florida Frontiers, the weekly radio magazine of the Florida Historical Society, we'll visit the Grove Museum. We'll discuss evolving warfare tactics in the Second Seminole War and talk about Freedmen's Savings Bank records. 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
1: 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WQCS weather. Quiet evening on the Treasure Coast with a chance of showers and thunderstorms early, then mostly cloudy. Overnight low near 74. Tomorrow turns warm, mostly sunny, then a chance of afternoon storms, high around 92. Keep the umbrella handy and check radar if you're out late. Watch for slick spots. Current temperature 77. At WQCS.
2: Welcome to American Variety Radio. I'm your host, Court Lewis. You know, throughout modern history in industrialized countries, to the extent that many people at all had an education beyond high school, the standard situation was for men to have a higher level of education and corresponding higher income than their wives. In the nuclear family, Father Knows Best was a show that was very popular in the 50s. That was its title, and that describes the norm, right, with the man working out in the world and being the breadwinner, while the wife stayed home as mother and homemaker. The GI Bill after World War II gave many more men the chance to get off the farm and get a college degree, but around the same time, many colleges and universities became co-ed, meaning that for the first time, women were allowed to achieve higher education, not as the rare exception, but increasingly as a common rule. Many women actually went to college to pursue what was then called the MRS degree, you can figure that out, and dropped out when they found the soon-to-graduate guy they wanted to marry. But as time went on, that changed. More and more women were getting degrees. Whether they made as much money in their work as men did was a different story. But the disparity in educational levels began to level off, until by the early 1970s, there were as many women getting college degrees as there were men. So the education gap disappeared. But the balance between husbands and wives in that regard has continued to shift over time. My guest today is Dr. Benjamin Goldman, an assistant professor of economics and public policy at Cornell University, who studies these trends. He'll fill us in on what we know. Dr. Goldman tells me we can call him Benny, so we will. Welcome, Benny.
3: Thanks, Court. Really appreciate you having me on.
2: Oh, it's great to have you on. First, why don't we talk terminology? There's a thing called homogamy, a marriage between people who are more or less equal in education. And the corresponding term that I see coming to be used is hypogamy. I guess I'm saying that right. Or women marrying down. It's kind of a crude phrase, but I don't know what the traditional relationship is called. I guess heterogamy. But what are the trends in the increase or decrease of these relationships, Benny?
3: Yeah, thanks, Court. So what we've seen over time is if you look at the set of Americans born around the year 1930, that was, as you pointed out, a cohort for which there were more men attending college than women. And in that cohort, it was fairly common for men with college degrees to marry women who did not go on to earn a four-year college degree. But amongst the smaller pool of college-educated women at that time, it was quite common, and the majority of them married a man with a college degree. And when we fast forward to today, we've seen some important changes in

0: not have college degrees.
1: Yeah, so that's the hypogamy part, right? So I think also that fewer men are attending college now than in the past, maybe because they see less return on investment there. Is that true? And then secondarily, what does it mean for the marriage trends we were just talking about if fewer men are actually going to college?
0: Absolutely. So what we see in the data is that if we again take the perspective of Americans born around 1930, at that time, overall college attendance rates, and by that I mean attending a four-year university or the set of folks who even go beyond 4 years of college, only about 15% of Americans born in that year, 1930, would go on to do that. And when we look at how that compares across the two sexes, it was about 20% of men and 10% of women. And so if you think about the marriage market from the perspective of college-educated women at that time, there were in some sense more than enough college-educated men to go around. So there was really two men for every one college-educated woman. Mm-hmm. When we come out to today, and by today I mean Americans born around the year 1980 or 1990, what you see is that more men are going to college today than they used to, but the growth rate in college attendance for women has vastly outpaced that for men. So today, there's actually about 1.5 million more women on four-year college campuses in the U.S. than men. And the way that shakes out is it's about 45 or 50% of women now go on to get 4 years of college, whereas for men, it's kind of stagnated around 40%. So it's still higher than it was 50 years ago, but the growth rate for women has been such that now there's fewer than one college-educated guy per college-educated woman compared to almost two, you know, for the cohort of Americans born around 1930.
1: Reminds me of a term that was prevalent back in the 60s and early 70s when I was in college, geographically unavailable, meaning that someone you would like to date just lived too far away to be feasible as a dating partner. But so maybe it's kind of educationally unavailable is becoming the corresponding term, I suppose. But so, I mean, a related question then, and kind of following up on what you were just saying, Vinny, is are college-educated women getting married at the same rates as in the past? Are they staying single longer or entirely, or has the marriage rate for women with college degrees changed?
0: Yeah, in some sense, that's exactly what we would have expected to happen, right? So if we again start back at Americans born in 1930, what you see is about, if we look at age 45 or so, half of college-educated women had a college-educated spouse, maybe about a quarter of them would marry someone without a degree, and another quarter would end up remaining single. So from the perspective of the college-educated women who did marry, more than about two-thirds of them were married to college-educated men. And so then when we think about this trend in college attendance rates, where now today college-educated men are in relatively short supply, in many ways we'd expect to get exactly what you forecasted there, Court, which is college women, they tend to prefer to marry college-educated men, but it's becoming more difficult to do so because the number of college-educated women now outpaces the number of college-educated men. But putting all that aside, what we see somewhat surprisingly when you look at the data is that hardly anything has happened to marriage rates for college-educated women. And this is really true across ages, whether you include the influence of divorce and so on. What you see is at about age 45, among college women born in the 1930 cohort in the U.S., about 75% of those women would go on to be married at 45. Mm-hmm. And for the same college-educated women born in 1980 in the U.S., it's fallen but only to about 71%. So somehow, despite the shrinking pool of college-educated men, at least in terms relative to women, college women have been able to maintain steady marriage rates.
1: Okay, so if you think of it in terms of college-educated women getting married at about the same rate, but there are fewer college-educated men for them to marry, then by inference, they must be more often marrying non-college-educated men, right?
0: That's exactly what's happened. And so my favorite way to look at this particular data point is just to simply ask, if we were to take the set of folks born in 1930, what fraction of Americans in that cohort would be at age 45 in a marriage where the wife had a college degree and the husband did not? And that was only about 2% of Americans born in that year. And it's risen by a factor of nearly four or five. So now it's about 10%

0: of Americans born in the year 1980 are going to end up in a marriage where the wife has more education than the husband. And that is a percentage that's likely to continue rising as we think about the continued growth of these gender gaps in college attendance. And so this new type of couple, if you will, where the wife has a four-year college degree and the husband does not, used to effectively not exist. And it's becoming an increasingly important part of the marriage market in the U.S.
1: So it kind of turned the father knows best thing on his head, I suppose. So this, it leads in several different directions, right? So it leads also into gender disparity in earnings. Women still often earn less in the professions than their male counterparts, so that their husbands in, let's call it in the trades, might easily earn more. Women are and have always been, I think, selective in the practical way about mates. They look for somebody who'll be a strong provider and partner and father once the, let's call it the romantic intoxication fades. So when a female lawyer, let's say, looks at a choice between a guy with a, I don't know, PhD in history and one with 2 years of community college who runs his own electrical service company, for example, she might well give more points to the latter one, all else being equal between the two guys, right? So I don't know if you've studied this particular thing yourself. It might be, you know, kind of outside your field, but you are an economist. So what do you think about that? That, you know, women will look for the guy who's the stronger earner, regardless of education level.
0: There's a lot of logic in that story that generalizes. And so while it is the case that if we look at these couples where women or the wife has more education than her husband, you do see it is in those couples where women are more likely to be the primary earners in the house. But it's not really as much as you'd expect, I think, pointing out, you know, exactly the logic you went through there, Court. And the reason for that is because when college-educated women do marry men without college degrees, they're tending to marry the higher-earning or economically well-off folks from that pool. You know, it is definitely not the case that there's, you know, a lot of women with four-year degrees who are marrying kind of men who don't have jobs or just kind of your average guy who doesn't go to college in the U.S. What we see in the data is that they tend to marry the higher-earning non-college men when those relationships form.
1: Yeah, that's what you'd expect, I think. So, I mean, again, following this this logic tree we're on here, climbing into the next branch, if more college-educated women are marrying more financially successful non-college men, they're kind of skimming off the cream of that demographic crop, right? So how has that affected the marriage prospects of non-college women? Doesn't it leave them kind of out in the cold with fewer good options?
0: Absolutely. And so if we look at the data from the perspective of those born in 1930, among non-college women, almost 70% of them ended up married to a non-college guy. So the gross majority of marriages for non-college women were to men who did not get college degrees. And exactly as you point out, Court, kind of what has happened to that pool, both as working class men in the U.S. have, you know, been subject to a bunch of negative trends in the labor market, socially, health and mortality, but also as college-educated women are now marrying the economically well-off men from that pool. And what you see in the data is if you come up with what I'll call a very loose definition of quote-unquote marriageable, which is, does the guy have earnings that are above the national median? So for much of this period, you can think earnings above something like $30,000. And is he not already taken by a college-educated woman? And from the perspective of Americans born in 1930, according to that definition, almost three quarters of non-college men kind of fit the bill. But if we go out to today among Americans born in 1980, that's fallen from almost 80% down to about 35%. So there's just been a massive shift in the marriage pool from the perspective of non-college women, both because non-college men are doing worse economically, but also because, as you mentioned, the college women are beginning to kind of erode the higher earning men in that pool.
1: Yeah. So it sounds like non-college educated women are kind of getting the short end of the stick here. But, you know, it occurs to me maybe, and again, I don't know if this is something you study or know about, but, you know, you're more likely to know about it than I am. Is there maybe a reverse trend then in which some college educated men are preferring less educated wives for various reasons?
0: Yeah. So just to conclude the prior discussion, you're absolutely right that it's, you know, the data look like non-college women are getting the short end of the stick in the sense that if we do look at their marriage rates as a consequence of these trends, they've gone from around 75% at age 45 down to nearly 50% today. So there's been almost a 25 percentage point drop in marriage rates for non-college women. And so in that sense, really the entire decline in marriage rates in the U.S. is driven by what's going on with non-college Americans. And then when we look at college-educated men, so is this happening in reverse? Are we seeing more instances of couples where the guy has a college degree, but his wife does not? What I'll say is that that was actually always a relatively common marital arrangement going back to Americans born in 1930, and it's roughly stayed where it was. So there hasn't been, you know, a big increase, if anything, a small decrease in the share of those couples as a fraction of the total population.
1: Okay. Well, I guess that also brings up the question of geographic differences. I mean, in places such as small towns and rural areas where non-college men earn less, what happens to, I guess you could call it the marriage outcomes among non-college women, assuming that there are a fair number of college-educated women around to marry the higher-earning non-college men? So where the non-college men aren't earning as much, maybe they're less attractive. So how does that play into this whole thing that we're talking about?
0: Sure. So thus far, we've been focused on these changes over time, right? And one way to summarize the story there is that as outcomes have worsened for men, and in particular, labor market outcomes for non-college men, what you see is that marriage rates are really declining for non-college women, not college-educated women, in part because college women have been able to substitute to marrying the economically well-off non-college men. But one can now approach that data rather than looking over time, say, let's just take recent cohorts, so Americans born around 1980, and ask how these patterns vary across the U.S. And what you see is almost exactly the same pattern, where it's precisely in the metro areas in the U.S. where non-college men have the worst economic outcomes that you see these just massive education gaps in marriage rates for women, where college-educated women are, you know, much more likely to be married than non-college women. If we go to the other end of the spectrum, so the few places in the U.S. where, say, nearly all non-college men are working and have stable jobs, there's actually hardly any marriage gap by education for women. So in some sense, those areas, some of which are concentrated in the upper plain states, you can think about parts of suburban Minneapolis, these areas in the U.S. almost look like America did at large in 1930 in terms of the landscape of education and marriage outcomes.
1: All right. So, you know, this has all been fairly heavy going, fairly complex, and I hope everybody out there is following our crawling along here through these different questions, which are all kind of interlocking. But another geographic factor that occurs to me that affects the availability of suitable male partner choices, I think, is that in cities, many young men have an aversion to early marriage. I mean, they mainly went there for career or lifestyle reasons, to make money or to enjoy life and party and not to look for a wife. And so there's the prevalence of what used to be called, I don't know if it still is or not, the metrosexual type, who's not the marrying type. And it used to be that the ratio, when I was young, of females to males in the population was slightly more than 1-to-1, and probably is still on a birth level. But I don't know what it is in cities now, but as far as practical availability goes, I wouldn't be surprised if it's 1.5-to-1. I mean, a lot more women than men who are in the marriage market. So again, this may not be your field, but what do you think about that?
0: I think there's some truth to that. I mean, as one example, New York is notoriously a place where when you look at the young population, it's really skewed female. But I think you're right to point out there might be parts of the story missing by just looking at that overall, you know, number of women than men who live in any one place, because not only do you need to find a match, but you also need the other side of the market to be available and kind of willing to date and settle down, as you suggest. And I think many, you know, many folks have written thoughtfully on this. One person who comes to mind is the British anthropologist Louise Perry, who talks about some of the dynamics in these areas where women outnumber men, where for men, you know, especially men who use app-based dating technologies and so on, it's pretty easy to get matches quickly and find people to go out with and so on. But this can create weird dynamics where there's not necessarily a ton of incentive for the male side of the market, especially if you're one of the high status folks who has a good job and who is in general desirable. You know, why stop in a sense? Why settle down? And I think this can lead to a lot of frustration in dating for young people.
1: Yeah, so cities aren't a healthy place for women in general to look for a husband compared to some kinds of rural areas, I guess. But that probably varies all over the map from individual to individual and from place to place. Well, you're listening to American Variety Radio. I'm your host, Court Lewis, and we're wading our way through a topic of what I guess you could call marriage equality or marriage inequality. And we're talking with Dr. Benjamin Goldman, Benny Goldman, who's a professor of economics and public policy at Cornell University about this thorny subject. And so I guess this also comes into the big question of education versus earnings, right? I kind of alluded to that in the introduction, that there's not a one-to-one correspondence between education and earnings, either for women in general or in general for the whole population. I mean, obviously someone with an MD or someone with a law degree is usually going to earn more than someone with a PhD in philosophy. So the type of education is a factor that can't be ignored in this discussion, right? We're not just talking about education in general, but it's the particular field you're in. And someone who's a licensed plumber with a GED, you know, just a high school diploma, might make more than a teacher with a master's degree, for example, and may well do so, right? So I don't know, my wife was the director of what used to be called vocational education and was later termed career and technical education in a large school district with a NASA center, an Air Force base, and a cluster of big high-tech companies. And her programs were generally looked down on by her counterparts in the academic areas. But graduates of her programs, for example, in auto mechanics or aeronautics technology or computer programming, might be making $90,000 to $100,000 a year 5 years after graduating, while graduates of the other programs, the academic programs, might be in college racking up student debt in preparation for working for peanuts in some government or nonprofit organization, let's say. So a lot of women look at that and think the choice of spouse is a no-brainer. And again, I don't know if you've researched this particular question, but as an economist, do you think it's a big factor?
0: I think there's a lot there. I think you're certainly right that folks who go through what used to be called vocational training or what now is called career and technical training can go on to do very well for themselves. And I think in many ways, it's those folks who are, you know, contributing to this trend where we see college-educated women who might, you know, have a four-year degree and gone on to be a nurse, marrying someone who's a, you know, technician at a local NASA plant or a mechanic of sorts or an electrician. I think those are really the types of couples who are driving this trend of college-educated women marrying non-college men. But I think it's, you know, worth not pushing that too far in the sense there are still really broad differences on average in earnings between college-educated and non-college Americans. And so, you know, if you have a four-year college degree, you're going on to earn much more on average than non-college Americans. And that's actually been one of the key drivers in income inequality and the increase in income inequality since the 1980s is this divergence in earnings between college and non-college Americans. So I think both are true. That's a statement about the average, but there also is a, you know, large pool of non-college Americans who go on to do very well for themselves, as you're pointing out.
1: Yeah. Well, the article in The Atlantic magazine that I read and where you were quoted about your research findings talked about the effect of these trends on male pride, which is a different thing, more in the psychology and sociology side of things, I guess, and it might not be your area once again, but it seems to me that it's less of a driver than in the past, this kind of marriage balance thing. And for example, when we lived in Florida, my dentist was a young woman who married her personal trainer. And he was a virile, confident guy who became the classic stay-at-home dad who raised the kids, and they seemed to get along fine. I mean, it was like, you know, a really great relationship. And I think 60, 70 years ago, that would have been a really weird relationship, but it wasn't for them. And you're also a political scientist. And I guess you could call this, I don't know, gender politics or something, but is there still a stigma against the woman being more educated than the man, especially if she's also higher earning than the man? Is that a problem for people? Is it a social issue they have to deal with?
0: Yeah, it's a good question. And I think in many ways, we have a lot to learn about this topic, in part because there hardly used to be any couples in the U.S. where this was true, especially if we, you know, look back 40 or 50 years to an era where it was, you know, less common for women to work, especially if after they had had children, right? And so it's really a new dynamic. And I think we have a lot to learn from the set of couples who are in these arrangements, exactly like the dentist you had mentioned, right? We now have, for the cohort born today, it's possible that something like a quarter or a third of all marriages will fit this bill of the wife has more education than the husband. Hmm. And so what do gender dynamics look like in that household? Who is spending more of their time on housework, helping out with children, and so on? My view is it's really an open question. I think the data we have so far suggests that at least in recent years, the divorce rates amongst these types of couples are no higher than other types of couples. But, you know, the key question will be how that evolves as this becomes a more common feature of marriages in the U.S.
1: Yeah, so I guess, you know, I was going to ask you if there's a correlation that anybody can see between hypogamy, this imbalanced thing with the woman having more education than the man, and divorce. But maybe you're saying it's too soon to know.
0: Yeah, there was a correlation going back a few decades, but it's more or less gone away, where at this point, divorce rates look pretty similar across these different types of couples.
1: Mm-hmm. Do you know if this differs from country to country and culture to culture? I mean, is it the same in Europe, the same in Asia? Do you know?
0: My sense is the trends look broadly similar in much of Europe, although I think there have not been necessarily a comprehensive set of studies looking beyond the Europe and the U.S., so I want to provide a little caution before overinterpreting.
1: Yeah, so what do you see as the future for these trends yourself? And, you know, we've got a few minutes here, so, like, you know, just kind of speculate if you can.
0: Yeah, so my view is that a lot is going to rest on what happens to outcomes of especially lower income or working class men in terms of education. So that discussion we began with about how have college attendance rates evolved for men and women, it went from there being about two men per woman in college back in the 1930 cohort. Now it's under one. What is going to happen to that moving forward? Might we soon reach a place where there's nearly two women for every guy on college campuses in the U.S. My view is that as we continue to trend in that direction, it's plausible that we're going to continue to see these widening education gaps in marriage, where college-educated women could continually eat into the non-college male pool, especially the higher-earning men in that pool, mm-hmm. and non-college women will kind of be, you know, struggling to find partners. And in fact, when you look at the data, there's some early signs of this. So one thing we can do is rather than look at marriage rates out at age 45, we can try and forecast what that might look like based on relationship data. Do you have a cohabiting partner? Are you already married earlier in life? What you see when you do that is the continuation of these trends out through Americans born through the mid-90s, where it looks to be the case that marriage rates are likely to remain stable for college-educated women, yet continue to fall for non-college women. So I expect around the 1995 birth cohort to be the first birth cohort for which marriage rates for non-college women actually fall below 50%. So fewer than one in two non-college women in that cohort will be married around age 45. One takeaway of these data for me is there's a lot of discussion, I think, in the media about how men struggling both in education and also growing political divergence between men and women has made it difficult for highly educated or career-focused women to find a partner. And I think there's probably a lot of that narrative that's true and relates to real experiences folks are having and dating and trying to find a match with someone. But on the other hand, I think it's important not to let that draw away from these broader trends where it's really working class Americans where family structure has declined in the past 50 years, not so much at the top of the education distribution. You know, women who go on to get PhDs from fancy schools or, you know, attend elite colleges, those are the folks really still getting married at very high rates. And so I think for thinking about and discussing this problem, it's important to focus on this class element of it, this non-college element of it. And I find that that's often missed in discussions of this topic.
1: Yeah, and I guess what happens with the economy is an unknown that could throw a monkey wrench into this whole balance that we've been talking about in unknown ways. So,
0: well, good thing there's no news on that front. All quiet on the Western front in our present day.
1: Yeah, that's true. Everything's very stable. Well, we could talk a little bit more about this, but I think it's been a pretty dense discussion in the sense that there's a lot of information we've packed into this, Benny. And again, Dr. Benjamin Goldman, I want to thank you for being on with us.
0: Thank you so much for having me, Court. I really appreciate the opportunity to come on and speak with your listeners.
1: Yep, and it has been interesting. And I want to thank all of you out there for listening. I hope you'll tune in again next week, same time, same place, for more American Variety Radio.
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7: 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I'm Ben Brotmarkle, and coming up on the program, the Grove Museum in Tallahassee was originally the home of Territorial Governor Richard Keith Call.
8: It sees a transition from a time period where people are enslaved and being forced to do labor to when Governor Collins lives here, his efforts in the civil rights movement.
7: We'll discuss evolving warfare tactics in the Second Seminole War.
9: In Florida, Seminole mobility rested on superior knowledge of the waterways and topography of the area.
7: And we'll talk about Freedmen's Savings Bank records. All that ahead on Florida Frontiers.

0: The Grove Museum in Tallahassee was built around 1840 as the home of plantation owner and Florida Territorial Governor Richard Keith Call. It's adjacent to the current Florida Governor's Mansion. Historian Larry E. Rivers is author of books including Slavery in Florida, Territorial Days to Emancipation. Rivers explains that before the Civil War ended in 1865, Florida was an agrarian-based society dependent upon the labor of enslaved people.
1: When you think about the state of Florida in 1865, 45% of the inhabitants in 1865 were enslaved workers. So enslaved workers played a dynamic role in the growth of Florida. This area called Middle Florida, that was the area that stretched from the Apalachicola River on the west all the way to the Suwannee River on the east. This tract of land was the most fertile land for growing up staple crops. And staple crops are generally called cash crops. These are your revenue crops like cotton, tobacco, indigo, rice. And in Middle Florida, the staple crop of choice was cotton.
0: Richard Keith Call built his plantation and home in Leon County. Call served as the third territorial governor of Florida from 1836 to 1839 and the fifth territorial governor of Florida from 1841 to 1844. Call was a protege of Andrew Jackson. When Florida was named a state in 1845, Call ran for president of the United States but lost to William Dunn Moseley. Even though Call owned slaves, he was loyal to the Union and argued against the secession of Florida in 1861. Trampas Alderman is executive director of the Grove Museum.
2: One of the important things about telling the story of the Grove Museum is also, here at the Grove Museum, is also telling the history and the story of the enslaved peoples that lived here on the property, that helped, that constructed the house behind me, that even made the bricks that you see in the house. The enslaved peoples that worked on the plantation contributed to the wealth of Richard Keith Call. So it's important that we tell that story as well, that it does not get lost to history.
0: James M. Denham is professor of history and director of the Lawton Childs Center for Florida History at Florida Southern College. He's the author of several books about antebellum Florida.
3: Well, the Grove was Richard Keith Call's plantation, or at least his house. We don't really know exactly about how much acreage the Grove consisted of in terms of, well, what were there enslaved people growing things basically within the city limits. But Richard Keith Call's primary economic operation was, of course, on Lake Jackson, and he had thousands of acres out there. And we know that he lived in town when he was in town. He lived in the Grove, but then, of course, primarily when he was out of politics, particularly, he spent almost all of his time out north of town in Lake Jackson. And the Grove itself is very uncanny in that it's almost identical to the place that Richard Keith Call went often. In fact, he was married there, and that is the Hermitage, which was Andrew Jackson's plantation in Nashville. So he was, I think, kind of determined to create a kind of carbon copy of that here in Florida. And again, very early, one of the first substantial structures in the community, that is residences in the community. And of course, it's still there today, right next to the governor's mansion.
0: Leroy Collins, the 33rd governor of Florida, also lived in what is now the Grove Museum. In 1932, Collins married Mary Call Darby, great-granddaughter of Richard Keith Call. Collins served as governor of Florida from 1955 to 1961. Although he was politically moderate, Collins is remembered for advancing civil rights in Florida. Trampas Alderman, executive director of the Grove Museum.
2: So one of the unique things, one of the interesting things about the Grove Museum is it sees a transition from a time period where people are enslaved and being forced to do labor to when Governor Collins lives here, the his efforts in the civil rights movement, and so you get the span of the history between those two different aspects.
0: The Grove Museum has three floors, including a basement.
2: So the basement of the house contains the offices of Leroy Collins, and that is where we discuss his political career. We also talk about his involvement in civil rights movement and the civil rights movement here in Tallahassee. And we also talk about the history of the enslaved peoples. As I mentioned, the house was built by enslaved peoples. The bricks were made by people that were enslaved. That's one of the key parts that we share when you come to visit the Grove.
0: The ground floor and second floor exhibits at the Grove Museum focus more on the Call Collins family. Trampas Alderman.
2: So the first floor and the second floor is dedicated to telling the family's history. There were some interesting members of the family, Richard Keith Call, his daughter, Ellen Collong. And it was so if you come, you get to experience the history of the family that lived here, the history of the area, as well as the history of the territorial period and modern Florida as well.
0: Historian James M. Denham.
3: One of the things that's happened during my lifetime is the full story of what went on in these places is being discussed, debated, and used, particularly by using primary documents to recreate, for example, the daily life of what it was like to live there, and both for white people and black people, and for people that lived outside the so-called plantation world, poor white people, for example, and others who in some respects relied on the plantations because they were consumers of their labor, and also their produce and so forth. So it's a very complicated story, and it can be a very hurtful story. But of course, it's one of the most interesting things about the Reconstruction period, for example, is how numerous African Americans prevailed, became involved in politics, economic growth.
0: Most of the buildings associated with Florida's Antebellum Plantation Society no longer exist. A few, like the Grove and the Goodwood Plantation in Tallahassee, operate as museums. Historian Larry Rivers.
1: Well, I think there is a great value of preserving these plantations as historical sites so that you will know what happened during the antebellum period. And through your primary research, you can get the voices of enslaved people, the voices of those who own those plantations, and you can just see how society developed from a slave society to a society of freedom for enslaved people. They became free men and free women. So I think it's important that we not forget about the antebellum period, because the antebellum period sets up how blacks began to develop or continue to develop their institutions like their churches and their schools. All this started during the institution of slavery, but a lot of it was hidden. But after slavery ended, a lot of these institutions within the black community began to expand. So we need to know about the Grove. We need to know about Goodwood. We need to know about the Bannerman Plantation. We need to know about many of these plantations throughout Middle Florida, because they tell the history of a group of people who helped to make Florida what it is today.
0: The Grove Museum in Tallahassee is open Wednesday through Saturday from 10 a.m. to 4 p.m.

0: This is Florida Frontiers, the weekly radio magazine of the Florida Historical Society. I'm Ben Brotmarkle. 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That's myfloridahistory.org. Joining us now is Connie Lester, Associate Professor of History at the University of Central Florida, Director of the Riches Digital Archiving Project, and Editor of the Florida Historical Quarterly. Connie, the Second Seminole War is the topic of considerable research among Florida historians. In 1837, the U.S. Army once again found itself stymied as a band of 400 Seminole warriors and their black allies, led by Sam Jones, Alligator, and Wildcat, retreated across Lake Okeechobee. Unable to follow the Seminoles into the Everglades, the superior force of 800 soldiers expressed their all-too-familiar frustration at their inability to fight the Second Seminole War with West Point's European-style training. As Brigadier General Thomas Jessup wrote to Colonel Zachary Taylor, the Army would need to utilize the technologies of the Seminoles if they were ever to succeed in their mission of removal of the tribe to the Oklahoma Territory. Jessup conjectured that adapting the use of canoes to access the lake would enable the Army to complete its mission by winter 1838. Jessup's optimism was misplaced, and the war dragged on for another 5 years. The letter, however, informs us of the frustrations associated with fighting in Florida and the necessity of utilization of indigenous technologies and adaptation to the state's climate and landscape. From the Apalachicola to the Okeechobee, Florida and its indigenous and black defenders challenged everything military strategists knew about warfare.
1: In a 2016 article, Christine Rizzi, at the time a Ph.D. candidate at the University of Mississippi, placed her article within the extensive historiography of the environmental history of the war and utilized the letters and diaries of officers and ordinary servicemen to, quote, fit the wartime challenges of Florida's landscape into a larger framework of the difficulties Americans face while encountering new frontier environments, end quote. She argues that, quote, the disparity in environmental knowledge that characterized the Second Seminole War typified a much larger conflict over access that emerged in the 19th century, end quote. In the minds of many, the allure of the frontier and the potential for development justified Seminole removal. But, quote, the painstaking progress of the American military exposed the difficulty of controlling frontier space and people, end quote. Initially, white settlers followed the indigenous routes, but when they began shaping their own travel paths through native spaces, conflict arose. In Florida, Seminole mobility rested on superior knowledge of the waterways and topography of the area. An example of that knowledge in warfare occurred early in the conflict with the Dade Battle of 1835. The successful ambush of the detachment under Major Francis I. Dade occurred because of the ability of the Seminoles to maintain an invisible presence alongside the soldiers. In Alligator's words, quote, every warrior was protected by a tree or secured in the high palmettos until jumpers signaled to open fire. As Rizzi explains, Seminole invisibility was deadly.
0: Invisibility was a powerful tool, but Seminole warriors adapted to the changing conditions that war produced, moving from battles to guerrilla warfare.
1: Although the Seminoles were able to deploy large numbers of warriors in the early years of the war, while also maintaining their strategy of concealment, by 1838, as the war dragged on, quote, the piecemeal defeat of Seminole bands, coupled with a negotiated surrender of many of the black Seminoles, decreased the ability to field large forces, making pitched battles no longer feasible, end quote. The last major battle was Okeechobee in 1837. Subsequently, small groups of Seminoles, quote, concealed themselves in hard-to-reach places to avoid capture and removal. Small raids, guerrilla tactics, and near-constant mobility became the dominant strategy, end quote. The decentralized nature of this strategy reflected the ability of the Seminoles to move through a landscape with greater ease than U.S. forces, making it more difficult to collect them for removal. In addition, promises made by Seminole leaders to come into military camps for removal were easily broken and created distrust of Native intentions, adding to the frustration expressed by American soldiers. As Captain John Rowe Smith wrote to his wife in 1838, he was afraid that the army, quote, shall not do much more than campaign. The Indians are scattering, I fear, end quote. The Seminoles' ability to move surreptitiously around the landscape and, quote, go where it was impossible for whites to follow, end quote, supported a white prejudice that posited indigenous people were primitive and could live in places no white settler would consider. Knowledge of the land and the ability to sustain themselves was not hailed as commendable, but evidence of inferiority. Seminole use of mobility and landscape knowledge to their advantage also, quote, strained their ability to produce crops or maintain food supplies and caused considerable hardship, end quote. Seminole women attempted to farm in concealed areas, but as Lieutenant John Bonnell Marchard reported upon his discovery of a Seminole farm on an island in the Everglades, he, quote, destroyed everything useful to the Indians, end quote. Destruction of Seminole food supplies became a major goal of the military, a strategy to force surrender and removal.
0: Connie, to meet the evolving Seminole War, the U.S. military also changed tactics.
1: Rizzi defines the first year of conflict as particularly grueling, citing Governor Richard Keith Call's expedition along the Withlacoochee River as an example, and referencing one biographer who claimed that the campaign, quote, met with every hindrance imaginable, end quote. Call failed, Rizzi asserts, for two reasons. He underestimated the difficulties of establishing supply caches on the sparsely settled frontier. Secondly, despite previous experience in the Creek War and in Florida, he was unprepared for the nature of the terrain and length of time needed to traverse it. The Army also struggled with river crossings. Three failed attempts with multiple deaths marked early efforts to cross the Withlacoochee. The Army dealt with its supply and manpower issues by constructing roads through the wilderness and building forts across the landscape. Marshes and swamps plagued the search and removal phases of the war. An 1841 scouting report by W.E. Pima noted that progress was impeded by sickness as the movement of the men largely took place in water and nightly sleep was impeded by swarms of mosquitoes. The efforts of the Navy in the Everglades was hampered by the endless expanse of water and grass. Even after the Navy employed shallow draft flat-bottom boats to pursue the Seminoles, they had little success in overcoming Native resistance to removal. Rizzi concludes, quote, the restrained mobility that typified the U.S. experience during the war weighed heavily on the minds of the soldiers sent to remove the Seminoles. Marching, searching, and fighting were physically exhausting exercises, especially when exacerbated by disease. The monotony of poring over the wilds of Florida also mentally drained U.S. soldiers of all ranks and posed implications for the strength of the American will. The Seminole tribe would be almost completely removed from the territory they fought to call home. Those who the U.S. forced to emigrate encountered a perilous journey to Indian territory. Those who remained kept to the security of the Everglades. Even then, they would have to defend their freedom with a third Seminole War in 1855. Rizzi ends by noting, ultimately, the Second Seminole War slashed the Seminoles' access to the peninsula to a fraction of its original size, all in the name of American pursuit of land, resources, and power.
0: and yet the Seminole remain undefeated. Thanks, Connie.
1: You're welcome.
0: Connie Lester is Associate Professor of History at the University of Central Florida, Director of the Riches Digital Archiving Project, and Editor of the Florida Historical Quarterly.

0: This is Florida Frontiers. In 1865, at the end of the Civil War, the Freedmen's Savings Bank was established to serve formerly enslaved people in the South, including Florida. Sebastian Garcia has more.
1: Sarah White is a history PhD student at the University of South Florida. She recently delivered a presentation at the 91st annual meeting of the Southern Historical Association in St. Pete Beach, Florida, titled Tracing the Transition from Slavery to Freedom in Florida, Depositors at the Freedmen's Savings Bank of Tallahassee. On March 3, 1865, Congress chartered the Freedmen's Bank. Many depositors at the bank assumed that it was legitimized and overseen by the U.S. government, especially considering that Congress authorized the Freedmen's Bureau on the same day it chartered the Freedmen's Bank.
2: It was not. The Freedmen's Bank was actually overseen by a group of initially all white men who considered this a charitable endeavor, that they were going to help these newly freed people build their savings and teach them about economy and thrift. However, the Freedmen's Bank was strategically pillaged by these white men who were kind of out to enrich themselves. And because it was pillaged this way with these really poor investments that were really just to enrich the board, the bank could not survive. And it eventually, you know, had to be shut down and depositors lost most of their savings.
1: Before the Freedmen's Bank collapsed, two branches existed in Florida, one in Jacksonville and the other in Tallahassee. Sarah used surviving records from the Tallahassee branch to create a database that could help us better understand the lives of the formerly enslaved people who deposited at this bank.
2: I created a spreadsheet based on the Tallahassee Freedmen's Bank records, and what I was aiming to do was to list every depositor who provided both a state of birth and a residence, because I really wanted to look at folks who were located in Florida who had been brought to Florida during slavery. I identified 757 formerly enslaved depositors who opened accounts at the Tallahassee Freedmen's Bank. So of those 757 depositors, you had 41% born in Florida, 16% born in North Carolina, 15% born in Virginia, and then 8% in Georgia, 7% in South Carolina, and 6% from Maryland. So those numbers suggest that you had this significant boom of enslaved people who were brought to Leon County and the surrounding areas from out of state during the generation preceding the one that was made up of emancipated young adults. And you can also see some really interesting trends when you look at ages. So you had 91% of those depositors who provided their ages. And the average depositor at the branch overall was born in 1834. But the average Florida-born depositor at the branch was born in 1844. So they were a full 10 years younger than that branch's average. And it's also possible that such a large percentage of depositors were Florida-born because such a large percentage of them were young. So the folks who deposited at the Tallahassee Freedmen's Bank weren't a randomly selected sample of freed people, because unlike many formerly enslaved people, these folks all had at least a little bit of cash to deposit. So if you were dependent, if you were elderly, if you had any kind of restrictive disability, you probably wouldn't have had cash to open a bank account.
1: In addition to demographic data, Sarah also gathered occupational data from the Tallahassee branch records.
2: I was really interested in depositors' occupations and trying to learn more about what everyday life was like for these formerly enslaved Floridians after emancipation, and how were they earning these incomes that allowed them to open these bank accounts. So for the Florida-born depositors, the folks who were born into slavery in Florida, 43% of them reported being in some kind of farming occupation, farmer, farming, planting, something like that. And then 21% reported working in some kind of domestic occupation that could be cooking, washing, ironing, sewing, cleaning, being a house servant. And also among the total group of depositors, there were maybe about 3 to 5% who reported that they were in educated professions like teachers and ministers.
1: Part of the Freedmen's Bank records include an application form in which depositors shared more information about their lives, deepening our understanding of enslaved people's experiences.
2: Eliza Kirksey was born in Richmond, Virginia. She didn't know her age in 1871. She had no husband, and she was working as a cook for Mr. Page in Tallahassee. And when she was asked about her children, Eliza said that her daughter, Margaret Kirksey, was dead. And the surname Kirksey suggests that both Eliza and her daughter likely spent formative years on one of James Kirksey's plantation. He was a major slaveholder in the area. But near the bottom of Eliza Kirksey's application, you have kind of the most shocking detail Eliza said she has two grandchildren of Mr. Page, a white man, which was presumably the same man for whom she was working as a cook. So it seems that most likely that Margaret Kirksey, Eliza's daughter, was raped or coerced to have sex with Mr. Page while she was enslaved and consequently bore at least two of Mr. Page's children. So Eliza, it's actually kind of stunning that she claims her grandchildren on this bank application. Technically, that was illegal in Florida. She's accusing her employer of a crime, although she doesn't use his first name. But those grandchildren were the only family that Eliza had left. And maybe cooking for Mr. Page was the only way she could see them. So the information recorded on Eliza Kirksey's bank account application is kind of an anomaly. You don't normally have most applicants stating out in the open that their employer raped their daughter. But in that instance, this stands for what was happening everywhere. You know, we know there were countless Margaret Kirkseys throughout Florida and the southern U.S. who were sexually assaulted on a regular basis while enslaved. But we have this remarkable example. The reason we have it is due to the boldness of Margaret's mother, who was defiantly speaking out about Mr. Page's crimes to a bank clerk.
1: For Florida Frontiers, I'm Sebastian Garcia, a graduate history student, FHS media production assistant, and history podcaster at the University of Central Florida Department of History.
0: 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Have a great week. I'm Ben Brotmarkle. 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
6: 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WQCS weather. On the Treasure Coast, a few showers and thunderstorms could drift through this evening, tapering to mostly cloudy skies overnight with a low near 74. Tomorrow turns mostly sunny by afternoon, heat building to 92, with a late-day chance of storms. Keep an eye on radar late day. Current temperature, a comfortable 75 at WQCS.
7: From Oregon to South Carolina, Louisiana to North Dakota, this is American Radio Journal. On this edition, the inflation rate dropped significantly in June, but will the lower rate last? We'll get answers from Ryan Young at the Competitive Enterprise Institute. The U.S. House of Representatives has passed a budget reconciliation bill, which includes components of the Save America Act. Scott Parkinson from the Club for Growth has the real story. Eminent domain, or the government taking of private property, will once again be reviewed by the Supreme Court. Eric Boehm of Reason Magazine gets details from Robert McNamara of the Institute for Justice. And the state government regulatory burden has a big impact on the health of a state's economy. Jonathan Williams from the American Legislative Exchange Council has this week's American Radio Journal commentary. I'm Loman Henry, and welcome to American Radio Journal. The inflation rate took an unexpected drop in June, but will the ongoing military action in Iran undo the progress? Ryan Young is a senior economist at the Competitive Enterprise Institute. He joins us now for a look at the U.S. economy. Ryan, welcome back to American Radio Journal. Ryan, we have numbers here, the latest inflation numbers, and the situation was better than expected. Please give us an overview as to what the numbers showed, and then we can talk about where we might go in the future because there are a lot of things happening here.
8: The numbers for June are fantastic. Not only did inflation slow, the price level actually went down. The trouble is, I think that's temporary because almost the entire decline was due to falling gas prices because things stabilized for a bit in Iran. I'm not looking forward to seeing July's numbers, though, because while June was quiet, as we know already in July, things flared back up in Iran, and at this point it's still pretty uncertain what's going to happen. So I would look for gas prices to keep going up, and that will reflect itself in July's CPI and PPI numbers.
7: In terms of those gas prices, Ryan, we, of course, when the war in Iran began, we saw prices immediately went up and went up significantly. As you pointed out, things cooled off a little bit with those prices here over the last month or so, but we didn't see as precipitous a drop as we saw a skyrocketing increase. What is the reason for that? Why do things go up quickly but down slowly?
8: The biggest reason is uncertainty. We don't know what's going to happen in Iran. When we were in a ceasefire, nobody had any clue how long it would last. And right now, with a hotter phase of the war, we don't know how long that's going to last. If peace comes again, will it be durable? Will any agreement be credible? Those kinds of things are preventing investment. They're preventing, well, the Strait of Hormuz, as we speak, is still blocked.

0: $3.88 per gallon, under $3. When prices fell, they were still $3.50, $3.60 up in that area. So that even then, there wasn't total relief.
1: In addition to the inflation numbers, Ryan, we have fresh statistics relative to job creation holding up reasonably well, all considered. Can you fill us in on that data?
0: It shows how resilient the American economy can be despite all the challenges we're facing. Any unemployment rate under 5% is pretty good, and right now we're at 4.2%. There's some caveats with that, like the labor force participation rate being back down to COVID levels, which is not good. We're seeing a lot of discouraged workers. But at the same time, there are plenty of job openings, and we're even seeing net job creation, which is to the good. So it's a mixed picture, but we're, despite all the pressure on tariffs and from general uncertainty, at least the labor market is holding up, and that is important.
1: Now, related closely to all of this, the Federal Reserve, a new chairman of the Federal Reserve was confirmed and has taken office, Kevin Warsh. He recently appeared before Congress, and everybody's, Ryan, of course, trying to take a little bit of a measure as to how he's going to run the Fed, see if it's going to be markedly different. Tell us a little bit about Kevin Warsh and what we're hearing so far. Do you see some optimism with that?
0: I'm liking what I see so far, although it's too early to tell. There was never any question about Warsh being qualified or not having the resume for the job. He, in the past, was already a member of the Federal Reserve's Board of Governors. And in fact, he was the youngest person to ever become a member of the Board of Governors. A distinguished career. The question was, how independent was he going to be? Is he going to be his own man, or is he just going to cut interest rates when the president tells him to? That is where the great uncertainty lies, and the early signs are that Warsh is going to be his own man. The Fed has two jobs. One is to control inflation, and the other is to stimulate the economy if it's slowing down. And those goals contradict each other. So you can have one, you can have the other, but you can't do both. So what are you going to choose? And Warsh's early indicators are that he is going to focus on the inflation side of things, which, at least in my opinion, is a lot more important than trying to goose the jobs market when unemployment is already at 4.2%. So I like what I see so far, but it's still too early to tell for sure.
1: The inflation rate, of course, far below what it was during the 4 years of the Biden administration, but still, correct me if I'm wrong, but it's still above the target rate that the Fed has set for where it wants to get inflation down to.
0: That's right, and it's been above target levels for 5 years running. They set a 2% inflation rate target, and we're at about 3.5% right now, mainly because of falling gas prices. Last month, it was over 4%, or more than double what the target level is. And Warsh is seeing job number one for his Federal Reserve to get that back down to target levels. And I think he can succeed. The president is not doing him favors with Iran and its effect on energy prices or with tariffs, which are continuing to cause price rises. But there's some things the Fed can control, and there are things the Fed cannot control. So at least on the monetary policy side of things, Warsh is doing a decent job, as did his predecessor, Jerome Powell. Plenty to criticize from both of them, but on the whole, they've been better than some past Fed chairmen for sure.
1: For the average American, the impact of all of this discussion, all Fed policy, inflation rates, et cetera, it comes down to interest rates. And of course, people are paying more for their home mortgage, and they're paying more interest on auto and other major purchases. There was a lot of thought earlier in the year that the Fed might drop interest rates later this year. The signals, though, are now not pointing toward that, are they?
0: No, Iran put the kibosh on that. Now we're looking at about a 70% chance that the Fed is actually going to raise interest rate at some point this year. They have their next interest rate meeting at the end of this month in July, and I would look for them to hold rates steady. If they do an increase, it'll probably be in the fall or more towards the end of the year. But as long as energy prices remain volatile and high, and the inflation rate remains in that 3-4% range, almost target level, the Fed can't lower interest rates. It's nice to get the stimulus from lower interest rates, and it's good to give people some relief on their mortgage rates, on their car payments, credit card debt, but the inflation rate won't allow that. You hear people call inflation.

0: inflation, a tax that has to be paid one way or another. You don't cut a check to the IRS, but it's still a tax. The website is CEI.org.
1: Ryan Young of the Competitive Enterprise Institute. Ryan, as always, thank you for being here.
0: Thank you.
1: Scott Parkinson at the Club for Growth. Things actually are busy around the United States Capitol as we head toward the August recess. Much to be done. Some things aren't going to be done. Scott Parkinson's going to sort through all of it for us. Scott, good to have you here.
2: Thanks for having me back, Loman.
1: There is this process called reconciliation, and it is actually being employed as we speak in Congress. Tell us a bit about reconciliation, the budget resolution, why all this is necessary, and some recent action on it.
2: Well, there's been a lot of big legislative achievements that have happened in Washington, D.C., not just from Republicans, but from Democrats, by utilizing the budget process and reconciliation legislation really over the last 20 years. When you think about those Bush tax cuts from 2001 and 2003, when you think about Obamacare, Dodd-Frank reform, the Biden stimulus, the One Big Beautiful Bill Act that President Trump had, and more recently, legislation to fund ICE and CBP, well, now they're at Reconciliation 3.0, which means, first of all, that you have to pass another concurrent budget resolution through the House and Senate, basically unlocking that procedural mechanism that allows for the reconciliation bill to go forward. As a reminder, reconciliation can only deal with three things: revenues, spending, or the debt limit. And right now, the bill in front of the House of Representatives is all about the spending. It had a $95 billion budget resolution, which was pretty narrowly tailored for just a few committees like the House Armed Services Committee, the House Administration Committee, and the House Agricultural Committee. And this week, the House of Representatives passed that bill 216-214 with two Republicans voting no, a few members missing the vote, and obviously a very, very narrow margin of error. So that bill heads over toward the United States Senate, and now John Thune is sort of throwing cold water on this entire effort of doing another reconciliation package, talking about how difficult it would be to expose all these United States senators for additional tough votes on issues that the voters are actually kind of curious about. I think that the Senate is sort of in a win-lose situation. Number one, they can win if they have the political courage to take the tough votes. I think people typically reward senators for putting their voice on a piece of paper with a yes or a no vote rather than ducking and saying, oh, well, you know, we didn't have the votes to vote forward and to vote yes and to get this thing through the finish line, so we're not even going to try. The American people reward you when you try to do something difficult. And the big thing that the House wants the Senate to do is to work this reconciliation process forward so that the Save America Act can at least have an option of getting some of that bill through on reconciliation.
1: When we take a look at the United States Senate here, Scott, it appears to be the place where all good efforts go to die. They haven't been able to pass the Save America Act. There's been a lot of discussion and debate on how to do that, whether the votes are there. Now we have this reconciliation process that the House has moved forward on. Taking a look at the United States Senate, is this starting to get to a point where the do-nothing approach is going to become a political liability for Republicans across the board?
2: It definitely could. If you think about Mitch McConnell in the hospital, and then you've also got Republican senators like Lisa Murkowski, Tom Tillis, Bill Cassidy, John Cornyn. These folks are not really too excited about advancing the America First MAGA Trump agenda that actually ushered in these majorities and gave them the power that they have in Washington, D.C. I think that there's a lot of loser's limp going on right now in Washington where folks know that they're not coming back in January and they say, why is it even worth taking these tough votes? Why is it worth giving Donald Trump wins when he defeated me? The bottom line is that I think Thune, when he goes out to the press, is effectively covering for a large number of senators that just don't want to put in the effort, don't want to do the work, and are refusing to deliver for the American people. This week in New Jersey, their governor, Sherrill, said that there were 35,000 non-citizens on New Jersey's voter rolls. And we have swing districts in New Jersey that are determined by just a couple of thousand votes. But Democrats have said for so long that this voter fraud doesn't happen and that non-citizens aren't voting. Well, we're learning that a large number of them do in just New Jersey. Now you take into consideration big non-citizen areas, illegal aliens in Texas and California and Illinois, and you really wonder, is there integrity in the electoral system? That's why the Republican base, the America First electorate, wants to see the Save America Act signed into law by Donald Trump, and they want to see the United States Senate take every possible procedural mechanism and tactic available to them to get the job done. And I think that's what the House is trying to do this week.
1: Scott Parkinson at the Club for Growth. Scott, a few words, please, about the club.
2: Well, we're based out of Washington, D.C., united in that idea of economic freedom, liberty, and opportunity. We believe in a constitutionally limited government. And if you want to learn more about the policies and candidates that we're supporting, visit us at clubforgrowth.org, where you can sign up to become a member for free.
1: Scott Parkinson from the Club for Growth. Scott, again, thank you for being here.
2: You're welcome.
1: The power of government to take private property for public use will once again be challenged in the Supreme Court of the United States. Eric Boehm of Reason Magazine discusses the case with Robert McNamara of the Institute for Justice.
3: Last week here on American Radio Journal, we took a look back at some of the big cases from the Supreme Court's most recent term, the one that just wrapped up, talked about some of the big takeaways from those decisions. This week, we're going to spin things forward. We're going to look at one of the big cases that will be going in front of the court when it reconvenes later this year. Hi, folks. I'm Eric Boehm with Reason Magazine. Thanks for joining us on this edition of American Radio Journal. My guest today is Robert McNamara. He is the Deputy Litigation Director for the Institute for Justice. IJ's got two cases going before the Supreme Court. Congratulations, Bob, on that. That's really great. We're going to talk about one of them here, but thanks for taking some time with us.
4: Very much for having me.
3: So one of the cases, the one that is going in front of the Supreme Court, one of the two cases you have going in front of the Supreme Court this year deals with eminent domain situation in North Dakota. Tell us a bit about what's gone on there to get us up to this point.
4: Sure. So when Len Hoffman and his neighbors owned ranch land in rural North Dakota, and when the pipeline company came to them and said it wanted to build a pipeline through their ranch land, it was actually pretty much business as usual for them. There are a lot of pipelines in North Dakota. Len and his neighbors aren't against development, and they said, great, we sell easements for pipelines all the time. This is what the oil companies pay. And the company said, no, we are a natural gas pipeline. We have authorization from the federal government to use eminent domain. We don't have to pay what everybody else pays. They said, well, I don't think that's how eminent domain works. You have to pay what everybody else pays. And so they hired a lawyer, and litigation ensued, and ultimately the court said, no, I'm pretty sure the company has to pay what the market will bear. And then they said, okay, well, in North Dakota, the rule is that if you make us come to court, you can't make us pay for our own condemnation, so you have to pay for what it cost us to fight you. Once again, the pipeline company said, no, we're a natural gas pipeline. We have authorization from Congress to use eminent domain. That means we don't have to follow North Dakota's rules. And this time, an appellate court sided with the pipeline company and basically said, look, when Congress authorizes a private company to use eminent domain, that means the private company doesn't have to follow state property rules. That means that they have the full scope of Congress's eminent domain power, and they can essentially run roughshod over state law protections for private property owners. A lot of appellate courts to look at the issue had gone the other way, had said, no, private companies have to follow state law. Congress didn't say anything about sweeping aside state law protections for property owners. And now the question is in front of the Supreme Court. If Congress is going to authorize these private companies to take private property, does that mean that they don't have to follow state law rules that are meant to make sure that property owners are treated fairly? We say they should, and the company says they shouldn't.
3: Yeah, I think I'm inclined to agree with you, but just to play devil's advocate a bit here, I mean, and this is, you know, this is the tricky thing about eminent domain, right, is that it's in the Constitution. The government has the power to take land or to take, in this case, an easement of the land, I guess, for public purposes, something like building a pipeline, building a road. It seems to fit that. The question here is, I mean, well, this ultimately comes down to ultimately fights over compensation, right? Because when you you have that sort of power, oftentimes it seems like property owners end up getting getting shortchanged by the whatever it is, whether it's the private company acting on behalf of the government, whether it's the government itself.
4: That's exactly right. And this is not a case about whether somebody is allowed to take property. Len and his neighbors aren't trying to jam anybody up. They don't want to stop development. They're all for infrastructure. But what we see, in especially in states where this happens a lot, is that states say, well, look, we need to have some protections in place to make sure that the people whose land is getting taken aren't getting the short end of the stick, that they're being treated fairly, that they're being compensated kind of in keeping with what the expectations are for property owners in our state. And the question is whether those state law protections are going to matter, whether the states that usually are the source of property protection get to protect their residents and their property owners and their citizens from these private companies. And it's an issue where a lot of states have actually weighed in. We got an amicus brief from 12 different attorneys general from everywhere from North Dakota to Texas to Florida telling the Supreme Court that we have thought hard about this. Our state rules are there for a reason, and you should make these companies respect the choices we've made.
3: We're talking with Bob McNamara. He's the deputy litigation director for the Institute for Justice, talking about one of these two cases that they've got going in front of the Supreme Court next year. Bob, just fill me in a little bit more on that, because that's kind of the interesting wrinkle to this, is that you've got really states versus the Trump administration here, state powers versus federal powers here. What are the state attorney generals saying, and what's their perspective on this?
4: Yeah, and so I think that's really one of the things that makes this case interesting, is you hear that it's a case about a pipeline, and you think, oh, this is some kind of fight about environmental regulations or about stymieing development. The state's brief on our side is from 12 very conservative attorneys general who say, look, states are supposed to be in charge of protecting property, and the default rule should be that people have to respect the property rules that we've set up to protect people. And on the other side, you have the Trump administration filing a brief that says, no, we shouldn't have to follow, nobody should have to follow state rules, because when Congress gives away the power of eminent domain, it gives away the power of eminent domain to run roughshod over state property rules. And I think that's kind of the interesting thing about this case, is that it shows that it is less about partisanship than it is about power. The United States government wants all the power centralized with it. It wants to be able to set the rules of the road. And the states say, no, the whole point of federalism is we're not concentrating everything in one set of rules, and that people have to respect the decisions we make based on our knowledge about the property rules that make sense for our state and for the land that's here.
3: Yeah, I'm glad you put it that way. That's exactly the thought that was crossing my mind. This really seems like it's more about power than it is about partisanship. It seems like this is a question of which government is going to best protect property rights. And I think, like you guys at IJ, I think I always tend to side with the smaller government, the local government or the state government, against the bigger entity. That's usually where the best protections are going to come. We wish you luck in the case. Bob, thank you so much for taking us through this. Really interesting stuff. We'll continue to follow it as it goes along.
4: All right. Thanks for inviting me on.
3: And once again, that's Bob McNamara. He is the Deputy Litigation Director at the Institute for Justice. You can check out more about the fine work that they do on a wide variety of topics, including this case, Leonard Hoffman versus WBI Energy Transmission. That's a mouthful, but that's the headline on this case. You can find that at IJ.org, and we'll try to give you an update on that as the case goes in front of the Supreme Court later this year. For Reason Magazine, I'm Eric Baim. Catch me right back here next week on another edition of American Radio Journal.
1: Congressional efforts are underway to rein in excessive regulation, but individual states also contribute to the regulatory burden, as we learn from Jonathan Williams of the American Legislative Exchange Council on this American Radio Journal commentary.
5: In Washington, it often is said that there is a fourth branch of government. The Constitution, of course, establishes only three: Congress, the President, and the Judiciary. Each derives its authority from Articles 1, 2, and 3, respectively, in the Constitution, but ultimately from the consent of the governed. Yet over many decades, administrations and legislatures of both parties have allowed another center of power to emerge, the administrative state. Unlike the constitutional branches, this one is staffed largely by unelected officials who exercise broad authority while remaining far removed from direct political accountability. Regulatory agencies have produced an ever-expanding body of rules governing not only how government functions, but increasingly how businesses operate and how Americans live their daily lives. Individually, many regulations appear modest, but collectively, they impose enormous economic costs and gradually shift decision-making away from elected representatives. This phenomenon is not confined to Washington, D.C. State governments have built their own administrative apparatuses, often mirroring the federal model. But states have another distinction. As Justice Louis Brandeis observed, they are the laboratories of democracy. While some have expanded regulation, others are testing ways to restore legislative authority, reduce unnecessary bureaucracy, and place greater trust in citizens, entrepreneurs, and markets. One of the most promising reforms is the Regulations from the Executive in Need of Scrutiny, or RAINS Act. Its premise is straightforward. Major regulatory decisions should be made by those who are accountable to voters, period. Under a RAINS framework, regulations expected to impose costs above a specified threshold, for example, $1 million, cannot take effect unless approved by the legislative branch. This restores responsibility to elected officials while giving lawmakers the opportunity to reject rules whose costs outweigh their benefits. More than a dozen states have now enacted RAINS-style reforms, and the number doubled during 2025 alone, incredibly. Another reform addresses the accumulation of regulations already on the books. While RAINS helps prevent unnecessary growth and systematic regulatory review tackles a backlog that has built up over decades, agencies examine existing regulations, eliminate outdated or duplicative requirements, simplify compliance, reduce red tape, and accelerate permitting and approval processes. The objective is not deregulation for its own sake, but regulation that justifies its existence. Virginia offers one of the strongest examples. Under former Governor Glenn Youngkin, the Virginia Office of Regulatory Management launched a comprehensive review of state regulations, using artificial intelligence to identify unnecessary complexity and obsolete requirements. Within just a few years, the office estimated savings of roughly $1.2 billion for Virginians. The reforms also addressed another chronic problem, bureaucratic complexity. Virginia developed an online portal allowing businesses and individuals to track permit applications throughout the approval process. Instead of submitting paperwork into what often felt like a bureaucratic black hole, applicants can now monitor progress and identify delays. Transparency did more than to inform the public. It created incentives for agencies to improve their performance because that performance is now visible. Regulatory reform extended to building codes as well, with changes estimated to reduce the cost of constructing a new home by approximately $24,000. Inspired by this Virginia success, Texas has established the Texas Regulatory Efficiency Office, or TREO. The office has moved quickly. As Governor Greg Abbott announced in May, TREO completed an initial review of only 11 state agencies. According to the office, those reviews recommended more than 435 regulations for amendment or repeal, eliminating roughly 69,000 words from the Texas Administrative Code, and are projected to save taxpayers approximately $123 million. Yet the challenge remains substantial. TREO Director Jerome Greener has noted that the Texas Administrative Code contains roughly 20 million words and an estimated 274,000 individual regulatory restrictions. Texas Senator Phil King, the sponsor of Senate Bill 14, which created this innovative regulatory relief program, said, "For Texas to remain the best place to start and grow a business, we need to continue to be the nation's leader in government efficiency. This cutting-edge tool is a major step in that direction," unquote. By restoring legislative oversight, reviewing existing rules, embracing new technologies, and increasing transparency, these states are showing that government can become more accountable while allowing individuals and businesses greater room to prosper. For more information, you can go to alec.org. For American Radio Journal, I'm Jonathan Williams. 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
2: When President Trump announced an anti-crime task force in Memphis last fall, federal and local officials never mentioned immigration enforcement as a goal. 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
2: 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I'm Elsa Chang. 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
6: Welcome back. I'm Todd Zwillick. Let's get back to our 1A movie club discussion about The Odyssey. John Horn, 1A entertainment correspondent, is with us. Jacqueline Coley of Rotten Tomatoes is having a very busy day, especially with the Certified Fresh coverage of The Odyssey, so she had to jump. But let's add one more voice to this conversation now. Phil Cousineau is the author of more than 40 books. He's also a travel writer and a guide. He's led tours through Greece based on Homer's Odyssey, the OG Odyssey, not the film. His latest book is called The Wisdom of the Odyssey, 24 Life Lessons from Homer's Epic, and he joins us now. Phil, welcome to the show.
7: Very glad to be on. 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
6: Great to have you, and we're looking forward to your expertise here. We're getting a lot of questions about the original versus the movie, so I'm glad you're here. But first, let's talk about one particular performance and bit of framing here. The first voice that audiences hear in Christopher Nolan's film is of the bard telling the story of the Battle of Troy. The poem is recited by Houston rapper Travis Scott, who's also recorded a song for the film's soundtrack, along with the film's composer Ludwig Göransson and singer-songwriter James Blake.

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1: This is John Bell. Welcome to Skywatch. On July 20th, 1969, at 4:18 p.m. Eastern Daylight Time, Apollo astronauts Neil Armstrong and Buzz Aldrin, aboard their lunar spacecraft Eagle, touched down on the moon, landing on a basaltic rock lava basin called the Sea of Tranquility. At 10:56 p.m., Neil Armstrong stepped onto the lunar surface, followed by Buzz Aldrin about 10 minutes later. They were outside for 2.5 hours, setting up several lunar science experiments and collecting about 50 pounds of moon rocks. Shortly before 2 p.m. on July 21st, they blasted off from the moon and rejoined Command Module pilot Mike Collins, who was on board the Columbia spacecraft in lunar orbit. All three came back to Earth on July 24th, 57 years ago. The last time anyone walked on the moon was back in 1972. When will we return?
2: This is 88.9 WQCS Fort Pierce. Partly cloudy with afternoon showers or thunderstorms, a high of 92. Tonight, cloudy skies early, partly cloudy overnight, the low will be around 75. Tomorrow, partly cloudy with a high near 91, and tomorrow night, partly cloudy with a low near 76. Looking ahead to Wednesday, sunshine and clouds mixed, a high of 92 and a low of 76.
3: From NPR and WBEZ Chicago, this is Wait, Wait, Don't Tell Me, the NPR News Quiz. I'm Alzo Slade.
4: And I'm Peter Sagal. They say that Hollywood is always trying to repeat its big successes, so you know that every executive is shouting, "Get me this Homer guy on the phone." We'll ask about the latest tent pole, plus Tyler James Williams, star of Abbott Elementary, tells us what it's like to go from child star to grown-up star, and Alzo Slade takes me aside to quietly give me a fashion tip.
3: Your colleagues don't necessarily want to see your hairy legs.
4: We'll ask who really needs to cover it up on our quiz coming up right after this hour's news.
5: Live from NPR News, I'm Lakshmi Singh. There was a pause in attacks between the United States and Iran over the weekend. The U.S. says the halt is giving space for potential negotiations. Here's NPR's Jane Arraf.
6: The U.S. ambassador to the U.N., Mike Waltz, told NBC the pause is meant to give, quote, talks some space. Iran was a bit more reticent. Foreign Ministry spokesman Ismail Baghaei said mediators were exchanging messages, but there were no negotiations with the U.S. going on, and Iran had not requested a return to talks. And while Iran has paused attacks in Jordan and the Gulf, most of them aimed at U.S. bases, its Yemeni allies have not. Yemen's Houthi rebels said they struck Saudi oil assets over the weekend to reinforce their control over a second shipping lane, Bab al-Mandeb. Jane Arraf, NPR News, Amman.
5: Israeli Prime Minister Benjamin Netanyahu plans to visit with President Trump tomorrow in Washington. He's expected to urge the U.S. to continue its military campaign against Iran. But President Trump's attempting to bring U.S. hostilities with Iran to an end at a time when he's facing low public approval ratings over the war, gas prices, and his overall handling of the U.S. economy, according to polls. Several shooting victims have been or are being released from the hospital today following a mass shooting at a food festival in Seattle, Washington. Yesterday, three people were killed. Police say one person was arrested, but a second person may also be involved. Casey Martin with member station KUOW is following the investigation into the shooting near the Space Needle.
7: Local police said they're getting help from the State Patrol and also the FBI. The park is closed and will be for a while, they said. And now police need the public's help for video, as there were no surveillance cameras right where the shooting happened. So that will be an ongoing conversation about public safety here.
5: That's Casey Martin reporting. The Gordie Howe International Bridge between Detroit and Windsor in Ontario, Canada, is reopening today. As Alex McLennan of member station WDET tells us, it comes amid political tension between Canada and the U.S.
8: U.S. officials were not invited to a ribbon-cutting ceremony for the span held in Ontario after Donald Trump placed 50% tariffs on Canada. Still, Canadian officials are highlighting the Gordie Howe Bridge as a testament to the relationship between the two countries. Mark Wiseman is Canada's ambassador to the U.S.
9: Where we stand today is truly one region. It is a place of two nations with a shared community.
8: The new span will give drivers crossing the Detroit River an alternative to the existing Ambassador Bridge, which has been the corridor's only option for commercial truck drivers for nearly a century. For NPR News, I'm Alex McLennan in Detroit.
5: U.S. stocks mixed with the Dow up 123 now, and the NASDAQ is down more than 100 points. You're listening to NPR News. Five states are set to hold primaries a week from tomorrow. One of them is the battleground state of Michigan. It's where President Trump's expected to defend his handling of the economy when he visits Milford today. His sweeping tariffs have affected many businesses in the state that voted for Trump in 2024. Many Native American languages are at risk of vanishing, but NPR's Caden Mills met a 12-year-old in Michigan who's hoping to change that.
10: In Michigan's Upper Peninsula, Holden Hoy is building a robot that speaks the Ojibwe language.
11: I was already a big fan of robotics, and I'm Ojibwe, so I've always wanted to say the Ojibwe language.
10: Hoy's robot sort of resembles a mini R2-D2 from Star Wars, if he was designed in Native American woodland florals.
11: It's fun because you can have like a personalized little robot buddy on your shoulder, but it also teaches you Ojibwe.
10: You can ask it things like, how do you say bear in Ojibwe? And it'll respond,
12: Mukwa means bear.
10: Hoy says it's important to protect the language because
11: generation after generation is based around this culture. The language is the culture.
10: Caden Mills, NPR News, Sault Ste. Marie, Michigan.
5: France and Spain are bracing for higher temperatures later this week and even more unbearable heat wave. The stretch of hot weather and little rainfall have contributed to historic wildfires and forced hundreds of thousands of people to evacuate. In Spain, firefighters say the flames have become so dangerous they've been unable to tackle them head on. However, some sign of relief today in southwestern France, with some indication that a fire in that region has slowed. You're listening to NPR News.
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3: 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The air quality may be bad, but the Alzo quality is off the charts. I'm Alzo Slade, and here's your host at the Studebaker Theater at the Fine Arts Building in Chicago, Illinois, Peter Sagal.
16: Thank you, Alzo. Thank you, everybody. Great to see you. We have a fine show for you today. Later on, Tyler James Williams of Abbott Elementary will be joining us. But first, I got to say, I'm so glad to be back with you after a week off. I don't want to say too much about where I was. Let me just say, it started with a bag of lettuce, and it ended with adventure.
4: You never know what'll happen if you call us and play our game. The number is 1-888-WAIT-WAIT. That's 1-888-924-8924. Now let's welcome our first listener contestant. Hi, you're on Wait Wait, Don't Tell Me.
12: Hi, this is David from Lakewood, Colorado, hey. By way of Acton, Massachusetts.
4: By way of Acton. I know Acton more than I know Lakewood. What do you do out there?
12: By day, product manager in a financial space, but otherwise in the typical Coloradan, hiking, skiing, biking, all the outdoor things.
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12: 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I can reveal my secrets.
4: Hasn't happened yet. Maybe someday. Well, David, it's great to have you. Let me introduce you to our panel. First up, he's the co-host of the podcast Health Stuff that you can find where you get your podcasts. It's Hari Kondabolu.
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4: 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It's Josh Gondelman.
18: Hello. So nice to be here with you by day or by night.
4: And she's the co-host of the new podcast series You Could Make This Beautiful from WBUR. It's Faith Saley.
19: Hey, David.
4: Oh. So, David, welcome to the show. Of course, you're going to play Who's Alzo this time. Alzo Slade, standing right next to me, is going to read you three quotations from this week's news. If you can correctly identify or explain just two of them, you will win our prize. Any voice from our show that you might choose for your voicemail. Are you ready to play?
12: Let's do it.
4: All right. Your first quote is about the big movie of this summer.
3: It's the rare case where the movie is better than the poem.
4: That was Ash. That was Ashley Parker in The Atlantic talking about what big summer blockbuster?
12: It has to be The Odyssey.
4: It is The Odyssey, yes. Christopher Nolan's adaptation of the ancient poem is a huge hit. It makes us real excited about next summer's tentpole movie, Quentin Tarantino's The Man from Nantucket. So most people love the movie, but a lot of the talk about it is what format you should see it in. There's so much to choose from. There's Dolby Vision, there's 36mm, 70mm, IMAX, and IMAX 70mm, which is the true connoisseur's choice, we are told. But that is only available at 25 theaters in the whole country. So, and this is true, people, hundreds of them, are driving for hours to see this movie or even flying across the country. And then, tragically, taking a full 20 years to journey home.
19: So, you mentioned the format in which you're supposed to see it.
4: Yes.
19: The actual premiere was across the street from my apartment.
4: Really?
19: And my son was walking back from Target, and he calls me on his Apple Watch, and he says, Mom, oh my gosh, Zendaya, and I'm seeing Matt Damon right across the street. This is so exciting for me. And what I wanted to tell him, but I didn't, was I made out with Matt Damon twice in college, and that was exciting for me.
4: Wow. What?
3: Wait, is this true?
19: This is true.
4: That was a long walk, but you got there.
3: Yeah.
4: Speaking
3: the Odyssey.
4: Speaking of Odyssey, right? Yeah.
18: How did your son?
19: It was worth it.
4: I know.
18: How did your son like those apples?
20: Wait, how did this happen?
19: Well.
20: No. When a man loves a woman.
19: It was a special hug.
4: We'll save that for a podcast extra. Wait, after dark. Anyway, but I want everybody to know. If people don't know what format to see it in, it's really confusing. This is not a thing we are used to thinking about. Just be assured, whatever format you choose, you will enjoy having the movie ruined by the people that brought a 3-year-old to a 9 p.m. showtime.
18: I don't know. I should be a better cinephile because I hear 70 millimeters.
4: Yes.
18: And I'm like, that's 7 centimeters. That's not that big. They're saying that's the biggest, but that's not very
4: big. That's like an iPhone. That doesn't seem like a big deal, 7 centimeters across. I'll just watch it that way like I usually do.
18: That's right.
20: Is it weird to go to that movie alone? Because I don't have anyone to go with.
4: Aw.
20: Well, I can't bring my 5-year-old, and he's my main company at this point.
4: Right,
20: so
4: I understand.
19: Hari, I'll go with you, and I won't mention anything else.
20: Made out with that guy.
4: Yeah.
20: Made out with him.
18: Didn't have a beard back then.
4: All right, your next quote is about a summer pest that is just taking over the countryside.
18: Hurtful.
4: Oh, Josh, when I'm talking about you, I'll

0: and disease-carrying bug we should be checking each other for this summer. What is it?
1: Probably ticks.
0: Yes, ticks.
1: Ugh.
0: Yes, applaud the ticks. They could use some encouragement. It's a hard life. Tick populations are exploding in just about every state this summer. Emergency room visits for tick bites, all-time high. This is all according to the CDC, which, of course, is now headed by a tick. The New Yorker did a celebrity profile to one variety of tick, the Lone Star tick. This one doesn't wait for you to walk by in the grass. It will, quote, pursue you. And it can crawl up your leg in seconds, even if you are currently sitting in the audience at the Studebaker Theater.
2: Look under your seats.
0: Yes, we've got one for all of you. You get a tick, and you get a tick.
3: I see people looking at their ankles right now.
0: That's true. A tick that comes at you is terrifying, and this is also bad. It just got your home address from an Equifax data leak.
4: And the thing that's so awful and insidious about ticks is that they don't let you know they're there, right? It's not painful when they bite you. It doesn't itch. It makes you long for mosquitoes.
0: As opposed to the other kinds of biting insects, where like Jerry Lewis, like, hello!
5: there are no ticks in New York City, right?
0: Oh, the toughest ticks are in New York City. I'm crawling here!
4: They ride around on the rats.
0: Exactly, yeah. This is something else surprising about the Lone Star ticks, quote, they can even push through your socks.
4: Oh, God.
0: And you just bought REI's new fishnet hiking socks. And
4: and those Lone Star ticks, they're open carry.
0: Yeah. Have you heard about this? That ticks carry a disease called alpha-gal. That is what it is called. And what it is it gives you a fatal allergy to red meat.
2: Alpha-gal sounds kind of like what a well-meaning grandmother would use as a euphemism for lesbian.
0: Really? We were thinking it was more like a direct-to-streaming knockoff of Supergirl.
2: That's right.
0: Here, David, is your last quote.
3: Your colleagues don't necessarily want to see your hairy legs.
0: That was style editor Samuel Hine talking about the growing trend of men wearing what to the office?
1: I hope it isn't shorts.
0: It is shorts, David. It is. NBC News reports that thanks to the rising temperatures everywhere, U.S. offices are loosening their dress codes to allow men to wear shorts.
5: No.
0: Now, the first draft of the rule was, you don't have to wear pants to come into work. But after the first day, they had to clarify, you do have to wear something. Now, this is also happening in Japan, where it's a big deal. Because in Japan, if you've ever been there, there's a lot of formality in the office, especially in government offices. And there's a regulation banning shorts in government offices, but it was just suspended for the first time. And men are coming into work wearing shorts. And employees, though, other employees, are not happy about it. They call it, this is true, leg hair harassment. And I got this from my training. If you see leg hair harassment, you intervene with a helpful word and a razor.
2: I don't know that that's better. Of just like, we just need everybody in here with extremely smooth legs.
0: Yes.
2: And I will touch to see if there's stubble.
0: Also, how did David do in our quiz?
3: David did great. He got 3 out of 3. Congratulations.
0: Well done, David. Thank you so much for playing. Take care.
1: Thank you so much.
0: Bye-bye. Right now, panel, it is time for you to answer some questions about this week's news. Josh, one of the most popular and commented on recipes on the New York Times cooking app this week was one ingredient, banana ice cream. What is that ingredient? If you even ask me for a hint, you lose 1,000 points.
2: I'm going to say, and this... it's going to feel so bad if this isn't the right answer. Is it banana?
0: Yes!
3: I thought you were going to say ice cream.
0: The Times cooking app featured a recipe for banana ice cream that is literally freeze a banana, put it in a blender, done. The recipe

0: It has almost 5,000 ratings, and of course, if you know the New York Times cooking app, half the comments are like, 0 stars, inedible. Also, I didn't have bananas, so I used canola oil instead.
1: Oh.
0: Actually, the top comment on this recipe, this is real, I broke my parents' blender and now they're mad at me?
2: This isn't a recipe. Like, that would be like, oh, there's a recipe for the best peanut butter and jelly sandwich. Peanut butter and jelly sandwich.
0: Yeah, pretty much. Basically.
3: I'm still trying to get my head around the concept. So,
2: Hari, it's one ingredient.
0: Wait a minute. No, wait. Give Hari a break. Some of us don't cook. So, Hari, let me...
3: So, it's a banana.
0: It's a banana.
3: You put it in a blender.
0: No, first you freeze it.
1: Freeze it first.
0: You have to freeze it.
3: I've already gotten it wrong.
2: Keep up!
0: Coming up, our panelists nerd out with their books out in our Bluff the Listener game. Call 1-888-WAIT-WAIT-TO-PLAY. We'll be back in a minute with more of Wait, Wait, Don't Tell Me from NPR.
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10: 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From NPR and WBEZ Chicago, this is Wait, Wait, Don't Tell Me, the NPR News Quiz. I'm Alzo Slade. We're playing this week with Josh Gondelman, Faith Salee, and Hari Kondabolu. And here again is your host at the Studebaker Theater in Chicago, Illinois, Peter Sagal.
0: Thank you, Alzo. Thanks, everybody. Thank you all so much. We're having fun. Right now it's time for the Wait, Wait, Don't Tell Me Bluff the Listener game. Call 1-888-WAIT-WAIT to play our game in the air. Hi, you're on Wait, Wait, Don't Tell Me.
11: Hi, this is Lisa from Brooklyn.
0: Hey, Brooklyn. How are you, Brooklyn?
11: I'm good.
0: I'm glad.
11: I'm excited to be here.
0: I'm excited to have you. What do you do there in Brooklyn?
11: I am a lawyer for kids at the Legal Aid Society.
1: Yay.
11: It's the right crowd.
0: It's the right crowd. Yeah, it's the right crowd for that. Well, good for you. Lisa, welcome to the show. You're going to play our game in which you have to tell truth from fiction. What is Lisa's topic, Alzo?
10: It's a hot book summer.
0: Reading is sexy again. The big hit movie is based on a classic, and reading glasses, they're all over the place. They're great because you can take them off slowly when you're trying to seduce someone. Well, this week we heard about an exciting advancement in the world of books. Our panelists are going to tell you about it. Pick the real one and get the Wait Waiter of your choice on your voicemail. Are you ready to play?
11: Sure.
0: First, let's hear from Faith Salee.
12: Feeling insecure? Want to drop impressive literary references on sales calls and when you meet your in-laws? The Bookworm Buddy is for you. Bookworm Buddy is an app connected to an earpiece you shove inside your ear hole that pairs you in real time with adjunct English professors who really need the work. They listen in on your conversations and offer you witty bon mots you can slip into dialogue to make people think you're brilliant, or at least that you actually read the novels you were assigned in 11th grade. If you're a guy on a first date, your bookworm buddy might tell you to casually drop this Jane Austen banger. I'm almost done paying off my grad school loans, and it is a truth universally acknowledged that a single man in possession of good fortune must be in want of a wife. You better believe your date will respond with, check, please. Introducing yourself at a job interview, your Cyrano d'adjunct might advise you to say, I'm a team player, and you can call me Ishmael.
0: The Bookworm Buddy, an app that connects you to an underemployed academic to give you literary references on the fly. Your next story of teaching some old books new tricks comes from Hari Kondabolu.
1: As we all know, nowadays, books are mainly used as doorstops or to serve as backgrounds for Zoom calls. However, they also serve another important purpose, making other people think you are smart because you read. Luckily, the fine folks at Cabinet Magazine have created a service that allows you to continue being a charlatan by wearing out your books and making them look red. For just €5, you can get an essential handling package, including a professional spine break for your book, 2 scholastic dog ears, 4 underlined passages, and 1 contextually appropriate piece of marginalia. It'll totally look like you know how to read. The premier package added mauling the edges of the book with a drill and sandpaper, as well as, quote, one stain using cheap wine, coffee, etc. This service, along with reading summaries of books online, will make you look like the educated person your degree claims you are.
0: A service that will take your unread books and make them look well-loved. Your last lit bit comes from Josh Gondelman.
13: With the massive sales of romantasy novels the past few years, publishers saw only one problem. Unless we start counting Jack Reacher movies as books, men don't read. And that's how bromantasy was born. It's a combination of fantasy and bromance, a term popularized in the aughts after men decided friendship was for girls. Now, tales of men platonically befriending mythical creatures are climbing the bestseller list like a fairy tale prince scrambling up Rapunzel's ponytail. An ad exec learns to relish the little things in life while riding piggyback style through Manhattan on his best buddy with the head of a bull in the smash hit novel New York Minotaur. A charismatic Yeti brings a neighborhood together with his exciting block parties in Neighborhood Squatch. And Paul Giamatti is already set to star as the titular clay monster come to life who reunites a group of childhood acquaintances from the Lone Star State at his weekly poker night in the film adaptation of No Limit Texas Golem.
0: So we've got 3 stories from the literary world for you. Which of these is a new development in the written word? Is it from Faith Saley, a service in which underemployed academics will feed you literary references for use in daily conversation to make you seem smart? From Hari Kondabolu, a service that will take your brand new, never read books and make them look as if you read them by aging them? Or from Josh Gondelman, the breakout new genre, bromantasy, in which men have perfectly platonic but friendly relationships with fantasy creatures. Which of these is the real story we found in the literary world this week?
11: If it's a job to wear out books for people, I want that job, so I'm going to go with Hari.
0: Or are you going to choose Hari's story about the service that wears out your books? Well, to bring you the correct answer, we spoke to an expert.
14: The technical handlers would bend back its pages, dog-ear them, spill a little wine on the pages.
0: That was Jeff Dolvin. He is a professor of English at Princeton, and he was an official book-handling agent, making books look well-loved for a fee. You got it right, Lisa. Congratulations.
12: I went out on a date with him.
2: He's kind of the Matt Damon of Princeton.
12: Oh, my God. What are the odds?
2: I don't know.
0: Well, wait a minute. Hang on a second, Faith. That's a good question. What are the odds?
12: This is nuts.
0: Back to you, Lisa. Congratulations, Lisa. You got it right. Hari was telling the real story. You have won our prize. It's winners all around.
2: Bye-bye.
15: If they asked me, I could write a book.
0: And now the game we call Not My Job. All the actors on the hit sitcom Abbott Elementary have to work with child actors, of course, but nobody is better at that than star Tyler James Williams, because he was one. He made his acting debut at the age of 4. He became a star at 13, playing the title character in Everybody Hates Chris. He has just received his 4th Emmy nomination for his role as a grown-up in Abbott Elementary, and he joins us now. Tyler James Williams, welcome to Wait, Don't Tell Me.
16: Thank you.
0: Thank you for joining us. If I'm not mistaken, you made your debut as a performer on Sesame Street at the age of 4. Is that right?
16: Yes. And that is absolutely correct.
0: And do you even remember that? And if you do, what do you remember?
16: Of course. Everybody remembers their first day at work. I remember seeing behind the curtain for the first time, seeing Elmo and Big Bird and the actual people who were playing them, and like really getting dropped in. I was a very serious child. You have to understand just the context.
0: Okay.
16: So like I was like, ah, my peers, we're all about to do our thing. I see you preparing yourself, Carol.
0: So all these other kids saw Big Bird as a giant, wonderful bird, and you're like, that's my colleague.
16: Yes. Yes. Yeah. We both have our SAG cards. We're in the same
0: You were started at 4. You became a star. Chris Rock picked you to play basically himself as a teenager or a young teen in his show Everybody Hates Chris. So you've been a working actor all through childhood. I'm sure that was very normal childhood, right? Just like everybody else's.
16: Exactly like everybody else's. Nothing unique about it.
0: Nothing unique about it. I ask this. I'm leaping ahead a little bit. Because you're playing a teacher in a school, did you ever actually go to a school on a regular basis? Or were you working too much?
16: So I went to school from pre-kindergarten to sixth grade in like an actual brick and mortar school.
0: Yeah.
16: And then I started working so much that it became a thing where I needed now studio teachers. And once Everybody Hates Chris started, that was it. So I never stepped foot in an actual high school, didn't go to prom, didn't do any of those things. Don't feel like I missed it. I went to the Emmys and the Globes. Flex. Just with older people.
3: Flex.
0: Yeah. So peers are like, oh, it's going to be great. Our theme this year is Into the Future, and you're like, yeah, my theme is global fame. Okay. let me talk briefly about Everybody Hates Chris. This, of course, was the show that Chris Rock created about his own childhood growing up in Brooklyn. Am I right? Like, at first, he didn't want to cast you because he thought you were too good looking?
16: Yeah, that's what I heard. It's kind of crazy. apparently that was like a real note that was coming. That when it came down to like the last, I think it was me and maybe 2 other people, that was a real concern there. But I guess it came down from the top that it was like, yeah, but this is TV, so.
0: Yeah. Everybody was better in TV.
2: What a great reason to not get a job, if that's how it happens.
0: Yeah. Now, that's the thing that you usually hear from the people who didn't get it. Yeah, they thought I was too good looking otherwise.
16: Yeah.
0: Because that was a huge role, obviously life changing. Do you remember where you were when you got the news?
16: I was on the plane flying back home because I thought I didn't get it because I was too good looking. So they didn't tell me. Usually with these things, right, if you go back, I was from New York, so they flew me to LA to do a screen test. And they tell you if you fly back home, that's it. So I'm on the plane with my mom, and this is also like not too far out from like 9/11. So they have like really strict rules, and my mom gets a phone call from a manager, and they're like trying to get her to turn the phone off. And she's like, I kind of need to just really, if you could just give me 5 minutes, that would be great. And my manager called them to say, get off the plane. They want you to stay. Now, again, this is a post 9/11 world, so we tried to get off the plane and that went very badly.
2: Like, what does this family know about the plane?
16: So I still ended up flying back to New York, and then they brought me back.
0: Really? So, like, you're like, no, you have to turn the plane around. My son here was just cast as Chris Rock.
16: Yes.
0: In a new sitcom about Chris Rock's childhood, and they're like, yes, ma'am, sit down in that seat, or we will have you arrested.
16: We've heard crazier stories.
0: Yeah.
16: There is a marshal on the plane.
10: I just imagine the anxiety of you not getting the gig because you're too good-looking. And you're on the plane, like, thinking, which one of these ugly fools got my job?
12: I want to say for the record, we're all on this show doing radio because we are too good-looking.
0: Exactly.
12: For TV.
0: That's right.
16: 100% agree. I can see you.
12: Thank you.
16: It would be too much. It would simply be too much.
0: So let's move on to Abbott Elementary, the hit show. You just were nominated for the fourth time. And it's a show that looks upon its characters, who are elementary school teachers, for the most part, as heroes. I imagine the show must be very popular with actual elementary school teachers. And do people come up to you on the street and thank you for that?
16: If there's a teacher within 100 yards of me, I'm going to know. They're either going to tell me or I'll see it in their eyes.
0: Right.
16: There's a weird now, like, teacher thing that we have. But I love it. It's one of the greatest joys of my career.
0: Well, Tyler James Williams, it's a joy to talk to you. We've asked you here to play a game we're calling
10: Everybody Loves These Chrises.
0: So you starred in Everybody Hates Chris. About Chris Rock, okay, but what about the Chrises that everybody loves, the Hollywood Chrises? Chris Hemsworth, okay. Chris Evans, and Chris Pratt. We're going to ask you three questions about those A-list actors, all named Chris. Get two right, you'll win a prize for one of our listeners. Alzo, who is Tyler playing for?
10: Diana Carlson of Sacramento, California.
0: All right.
16: All right, Diana.
0: You ready to do this?
16: Do it, yeah.
0: Okay, here we go. In 2007... Chris Pratt, who'd go on to star in Guardians of the Galaxy, lost out the lead role in the film The Lookout. He was shocked that someone else got the part. Why? A, because the character's name was Chris Pratt. B, it was written and directed by his own mother. Or C, he put up all the money for the production as a vehicle for himself.
16: God, I want it to be C so bad. That'd be my favorite Hollywood story. I'm going to go with A.
0: You're going to go with A. You're right. So in the movie The Lookout, Chris Pratt lost the role of Chris Pratt to Joseph Gordon-Levitt. All right, here's your next question.
16: Good call.
0: Chris Evans went on huge success, Captain America, Knives Out, great guy, but in 1999 he played what may be, according to some, his greatest role. What was it? A, the ball-peen hammer in Tool Story. B, Odysseus, the only human character in The Muppet Odyssey. Or C, the character Tyler in the board game Mystery Date.
16: Huh. I'm not really up on my deep Chris Evans lore.
0: Sure. Well.
16: I would have prepared more had I known. I'm going to go with C.
0: You're going to go with C, the character Tyler in the board game Mystery Date. You're right again. For those who don't know, Mystery Date, it's a classic game, goes back 60 years, and you try to end up dating somebody great and not the, quote, nerd. And in the mid-90s edition, Chris was the model for date Tyler, who surfs. There you go. All right, get this right. You get it perfect. Here we go, last one. Chris Hemsworth almost lost out on his breakout role of Thor in the Marvel movies because Marvel executives worried that fans would turn on him because of something from his past. What was it? A viral video in which he hits his thumb with a hammer and cries. B, he was a contestant on Dancing with the Stars Australia and really, really sucked. Or C, he had written an essay for the New York Review of Books talking about how stupid comic books are.
16: Yeah, that would scare the out of Marvel. Yeah, let's let it ride.
0: You're going to go for C, yes. Chris Hemsworth, Australian hunk, wrote an essay for the New York Review of Books on the... No, he was on Dancing with the Stars. He had been, before being found by Marvel, a celebrity on TV in Australia. He was on Dancing with the Stars and apparently was so terrible, says the Marvel executive, that all the women in his office were watching the video and laughing, and they were figuring that nobody would take him seriously as Thor. But he got the part anyway. Also, how did Tyler do in our quiz?
10: 2 out of 3 is a passing grade to me. Congratulations.
0: Well done. Tyler James Williams is up for an Emmy again for his role in Abbott Elementary. May you have as much luck there as you did here. You can stream all 5 seasons of Abbott Elementary right now. It is fabulous and heartwarming and very, very funny. Tyler, thank you so much for joining us on our show.
16: Thank you, guys.
0: In just a minute, Alzo tells you about the world's grossest dessert. In our listener limerick challenge, call 1-888-WAIT-WAIT to join us in the air. We'll be back in a minute with more of Wait, Wait, Don't Tell Me from NPR.
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10: 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From NPR and WBEZ Chicago, this is Wait, Wait, Don't Tell Me, the NPR News Quiz. I'm Alzo Slade. We're playing this week with Josh Gondelman, Hari Kondabolu, and Faith Saley. And here again is your host at the Studebaker Theater in Chicago, Illinois, Peter Sagal.
0: Thank you, Alzo. In just a minute, we check each other for limericks to prevent Rhymes disease. we lost him. I'm sorry, you knew what you were in for when you bought a ticket. No whining now. Anyway, it's our listener limerick challenge coming up. If you'd like to play, give us a call at 1-888-WAIT-WAIT. That's 1-888-924-8924. Right now, panel, time for more questions for you from the week's news. Faith, this week we learned about a new trend in weddings. Couples are letting guests get more involved in the big day by doing what?
12: Oh, is this betting?
0: Yes, betting on the weddings.
12: Yes.
0: The New York Times reports that many couples are making prop bets. Part of their weddings, guests can bet on things like the length of the first kiss, who will cry while making a toast, what the first dance will be, but they are not allowed to make the obvious bet, how long will this marriage last?
12: That's right.
0: This totally changes like the role of the best man. He's going to be leaning in during the first kiss like, we're at 2.8 seconds, just hold on.
2: Yeah, I wouldn't. I think if that had been around when I got married, I wouldn't have even needed a registry. I would have just taken a cut off the insider trading. Yeah, exactly. I'd have been like, what song do you think is going to be the first dance? Hey, for a price, it could be.
0: The couples who do this say it's a great way to keep the guests involved throughout, and also it's the only way I could get my dad to come.
3: God, is every... Can you gamble on everything now? Isn't that what Kalshi is? Is Kalshi a thing? That's a thing, right?
0: Yeah.
3: Okay. Like, yeah. You can basically bet on anything.
0: Hey, he brought up Kalshi. I went $5, Elsa.
2: I owe you $5 because I thought he was going to say Polly Marcus.
0: Faith, we know sleep is very important, of course. So if you want... Absolutely. The best night's sleep for just $57,000. You can get the world's greatest what?
12: Mattress?
0: No, not a mattress. Come on.
12: That sounds like it's bigger, more
0: No, it's actually
12: more
0: smaller than a mattress. Smaller than a mattress.
12: A pillow?
0: Yes. Pillow for just $57,000.
12: What?
0: The TaylorMade Pillow Company offers a custom-made pillow with, quote, cooling Tercel cover and, quote, high-tech tailoring and a, quote, 24-karat real gold cover, which makes perfect sense to me. Whenever I see a gold bar, I say, wow, that looks so soft.
12: What is Tercel?
0: Tercel, I have no idea, but it is expensive.
12: Yes, it is.
4: That was my first car.
12: Makes me sleepy.
2: Yeah, for $57,000, they better run over my head with a Toyota Tercel.
0: But remember, the rule of thumb is you don't spend more than a third of your annual income on your
2: wedding. Yeah, that'd be tough for me to be like, you know, I can't do this destination wedding. My net worth is tied up in pillow.
0: Hurry, the BBC is renowned for their nature documentaries. They recently came up with an amazing way to get a camera really close to a wild animal without scaring it away. They just hide the remote-controlled camera where?
3: Inside them.
0: The animal?
3: Inside the animal.
0: All right, I have a number of questions.
2: Good answer.
12: Survey says.
0: I'm just imagining the footage on the documentary, and David Attenborough saying, well, it's very dark in here. Very, very dark indeed. No, okay. That's not it.
3: Well, can I get a hint?
0: You can. It looks great. They have the look down. I don't know if they've gotten the smell down.
3: Poop.
0: Yes, poop.
3: What? No way. What?
0: The camera inside an artificial pile of dung.
3: Oh, God, a poor PA has to do that.
2: That would work so well for house keys.
0: It's true, too, yeah.
12: You're right. Yeah. If it's artificial.
0: Yeah, that's right.
12: Yeah.
0: It's called, of course, the dung cam. It's basically a giant fake poop like you find in a joke shop, right? Except it's got an HD camera inside, and it can move. It's motorized.
2: It's true. The only thing scarier than a tick chasing after you.
0: Exactly.
12: It's like a scat attack.
0: Well, that's the thing. I mean, it says something weird about, the animal's, level of intelligence. Like, you know, the animals are like, what's that? Oh, just a giant pile of dung rolling straight towards me. No biggie.
2: These beetles are getting strong.
12: It's a bowel movement.
0: Exactly. Coming up, it's lightning fill in the blank, but first it's the game where you have to listen for the rhyme. If you'd like to play on air, call or leave a message at 1-888-WAIT-WAIT. That's 1-888-924-8924. You can see us most weeks right here at the Studebaker Theater in downtown Chicago. You can also catch us on the road. We'll be in Huber Heights, Ohio, just outside of Dayton, on September 3rd. If you want a little extra, you know, side piece, entertainment-wise, our comedy grab bag stand-up show is back. It's Wednesday, September 9th at the Den Theater here in Chicago, hosted by none other than Alzo Slade, with comedy from our panelists, special guests, and even, well, me. For tickets and information to all our live events, go to nprpresents.org. Hi, everyone. Wait, don't tell me.
5: Hi, this is Ashley calling in from Alexandria, Virginia.
0: Alexandria, Virginia, in the greater Washington area. What do you do there?
5: I'm an educator, and I lead teacher professional development.
0: Really? I gotta ask, you're an educator, a teacher. Do you watch Abbott Elementary?
5: Oh, absolutely, love it.
0: Is it a realistic depiction of what life is like as a teacher?
5: Say so. Yeah.
0: Okay. Yeah. Yeah. Well, Ashley, welcome to the show. Alzo Slade is going to read you three news-related limericks with the last word or phrase missing from each. If you can fill in that last word or phrase correctly in two of the limericks, you will be a winner. Ready to go?
5: Absolutely.
0: Here is your first limerick.
4: Big gourds with cold juices are swelling.
10: so its heat relief markets are selling. Though a sweet, juicy slice would really taste nice, I cool down by just hugging a...
4: melon or yeah. a watermelon?
0: A melon, yes, absolutely. This week's hot online trend, showing up in your feeds, pictures of overheated babies in China cooling down by hugging giant melons. Winter melons. They're a kind of gourd native to Southeast Asia that is apparently great for absorbing body heat. Hmm. And by happy coincidence, they tend to grow to be one baby long.
2: This has like a real, like, I don't know what the global economy is doing, but this is like a depression era technique.
0: Oh, I remember when I was a boy and we had no money, we didn't have any of this air conditioning. Yeah. We had to hug melons and we liked it.
2: You leave a melon at the bottom of the river till summer begins. You dig it up, you hug it.
0: All right, here is your next limerick.
10: While we still hear some high whiny tones, we're creating mosquito-free zones. The small bugs discover, we track, chase, and hover. We hunt them with really small...
4: ooh. Phones? What? Like telephone?
0: No. They hover. We heard that word.
10: We track, chase, and hover.
0: Yeah.
10: We hunt them with really small...
4: really small?
0: How about if I just give it to you? It's drones.
4: Drones.
0: A French startup is now taking pre-orders for the micro drone. They're tiny autonomous flying machines which use sonar to detect mosquitoes, chase them down, and then kill them by chopping them up with their propellers. And even if it doesn't work, it's going to be way more exciting to watch than a citronella candle. Now, it's not ready for market. They're putting out like a proof of concept video. It has one of their drones successfully killing a moth in midair. And really, what's a moth but a bigger, slower mosquito that was just minding its own business and never heard of
2: it? Yeah, if you really want to get into butterfly murder, it sounds like the technology is there. I don't hate mosquitoes that much that this technology should exist.
0: Really?
2: Yeah.
10: You don't
12: They're
10: hate mosquitoes?
12: They're the most deadly animal.
2: I do hate mosquitoes.
0: Right.
2: More than hippopotamuses?
12: Yes.
0: Wow.
12: They kill more people than any other animal.
2: I'll tell you what, it's not a fair fight if we involve drones. We can't be bringing the military-industrial complex when we had fly swatters already.
0: All right, here is your last limerick.
10: This picnic guest rarely enchants. A dessert they could hardly enhance. This chef adds a bunch for a tiny black crunch. Now he's jailed because we shouldn't eat...
4: Ants,
0: that's right. A Michelin-starred restaurant in South Korea is facing heavy fines after garnishing a sorbet with black ants. Intentionally. This is how you remember Michelin is a tire company. If you want to try ant sorbet without having to travel to South Korea, just drop your ice cream cone on the sidewalk and wait.
2: Then that's just a honeypot because you bring in those drones. Those ants are cooked.
0: Alzo, how did Ashley do in our quiz?
10: She did good. She got 2 out of 3. That's a win for me.
0: Congratulations, Ashley. Well done. Thank you so much for playing.
4: Thanks for having me.
0: Take care. Now on to our final game, Lightning Fill in the Blank. Each of our players will have 60 seconds in which to answer as many fill-in-the-blank questions as they can. Each correct answer now worth 2 points. Alzo, can you please give us the scores?
10: Of course. Hari has 3. Faith and Josh are tied up with 2.
0: Okay.
6: How is that possible?
0: So, that means Faith and Josh are tied for second. I'm going to arbitrarily choose Josh to go first. Here we go. The clock will start when I begin your first question. Fill in the blank. On Wednesday, Donald Trump signed a nuclear power deal with blank.
6: Saudi Arabia?
0: Right. Despite an initial test that was a false positive, the FDA says the cyclospora outbreak is still tied to blank from Taylor Farms.
6: Lettuce?
0: Right. This week, 2 experimental chatbot models owned by blank hacked into another company without any human prompting.
6: OpenAI?
0: Right. On Sunday, Manosphere influencer blank and his brother were arrested in Miami.
6: Andrew Tate?
0: Right. This week, a man who was caught on video getting tossed 8 feet in the air by a bison at Yellowstone said that getting thrown didn't hurt, but blank did.
6: Landing?
0: Yes.
6: Good bit.
0: For the second time this year, the average price of blank rose above $4 a gallon.
6: Gas.
0: Right. On Tuesday, astronomers in the UK discovered that blank once had underground rivers of magma.
13: Venus?
0: No, Mars. This week, a court in Alabama said that a woman who was out on bail for attempting to poison her husband may have violated the terms of her release when she blanked.
13: Poisoned him again?
0: Yes, or tried to.
3: Wow. Woo.
0: In 2025, Sarah Baker was arrested for attempting to poison her husband, but made bail under two conditions. One, that she not make contact with her husband, and two, that she definitely not try to poison him again.
13: Whoops. If you have to say it.
0: Yeah. Also, I think Josh did really well.
10: I think he studied this week. He got 7 right for 14 more points, total of 16.
0: All right.
10: And the lead.
0: Wow. Okay. That means that Faith is up next. Here we go. Fill in the blank. On Tuesday, France became the latest country to ban blank for kids under 15.
12: Social media.
0: Right. On Monday, Donald Trump announced plans to impose a 50% blank on imports from Canada.
12: Tariff.
0: Right. This week, Tropical Storm Bertha made landfall in the U.S., prompting blank warnings across the East Coast.
12: Flood.
0: Right. After confirming 4 new cases, health officials in Delaware declared a blank outbreak.
12: Measles.
0: Right. This week, a man in Denver was arrested for breaking a window on a train and blanking.
12: Mooning people.
0: No. Well, I'm going to give it to you. He surfed naked on top of the train. Mm-hmm. Mm-hmm. According to a new study, 156 is the maximum human blank.
12: Oh, IQ.
0: No. Age.
12: Oh.
0: Despite the success of Toy Story 5, blank announced it was laying off dozens of animators.
12: Pixar.
0: Right. Doctors were surprised this week when a woman brought in with heart attack symptoms was diagnosed with blank.
12: Labor. She was in labor.
0: No, she was diagnosed with being too happy. After examining the woman, doctors say she has a rare condition called happy heart syndrome, where your body gets flooded with the natural chemicals associated with extreme emotion. The cause was her daughter's wedding 3 days earlier.
12: Oh.
0: It's a sweet story, but I'm terrified what's going to happen to her when she finally discovers the true meaning of Christmas. Also, how did Faith do on our quiz?
10: Ooh, she fell just a little short of Josh. She got 6 right for 12 more points, total of 14. Josh is still in the lead.
0: And how many, then, does Hari need to win?
10: Well, I'm the judge. Hari, how much money you got? I'll tell you. Hari needs 7 to win.
0: Ooh. All right, here we go, Hari. This is for the game on Sunday. Spain defeated Argentina to win the 2026 blank.
3: World Cup.
0: Right, on Tuesday, Pete Hegseth testified that the war with blank had cost the U.S. $37 billion.
3: Iran.
0: Right, on Thursday, the EU announced a $1 billion fine against search giant blank.
3: Google.
0: Right, this week, Andy Burnham was sworn in as the new prime minister of blank.
3: The UK.
0: Right. Just a few summers after orca whales were spotted wearing salmon as hats, scientists have now observed whales playing a new game, blank.
3: Salmon volleyball.
0: No. Ramming into fish so hard that they explode. Don't knock it till you tried it. On Monday, the American Heart Association recommended limiting blank consumption to 5 cups a day.
3: Coffee.
0: Right. In an incredibly rare feat, a woman in Australia gave birth to identical blanks.
3: Twins.
0: No, come on, that's not rare. Quadruplets.
3: Oh.
0: This week, a family from Utah on vacation in California were shocked when they noticed the picture on the wall of their Airbnb was a picture of blank.
3: Them.
0: Exactly right. According to one of the family members, quote, "We're looking at this picture, and my dad is like, that looks like me." They didn't believe him until they spotted more members of their family in the water on this beach picture around him. Apparently, the artwork came from a San Diego photographer who, quote, takes aerial beach photos and enlarges them as artwork for vacation rentals, unquote. And that's fine. But the weird thing was, it was a picture from next summer. Also, how did Hari do? Did he do well enough to win?
10: Oh, man, so close, oh. Hari. So close. You got 6 right for 12 more points, total of 15. Josh wins with 16.
0: Coming up, our panelists predict after the Odyssey what'll be the next ancient text to be turned into a blockbuster movie. 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Wait, Wait, Don't Tell Me is a production of NPR and WBEZ Chicago in association with Urgent Aircraft Productions, Doug Berman, Benevolent Overlord, Philip Gotica, writes our limericks, our public address announcer is Paul Friedman, our ops manager is Jasira Vardak. Thanks to the staff and crew at the Studebaker Theater, BJ Liedemann composed our theme. Our program is produced by Jennifer Mills, Miles Dornbos, and Lillian King. Special thanks this week to Blythe Robertson, Janie Hoffman, and Dom Banyas. Our Trojan horse is full of Peter Gwynn's. Emma Choi is our vibe curator. Technical directions from Lorna White. Our CFO is Colin Miller. Our production manager is Robert Newhouse. Our senior producer is Ian Shillock. And the executive producer of Wait, Wait, Don't Tell Me is Mike Danforth. Now, panel, what will be the next ancient text made into a movie? Hari Kondabolu.
3: Oedipus Rex with RuPaul playing Oedipus and the mother.
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10: And if any of that happens, panel, we'll ask you about it on Wait, Wait, Don't Tell Me.
0: Thank you, Alzo Slade. Thanks also to Faith Saley, Josh Gondelman, and Hari Kondabolu. Thanks to our fabulous audience at the Studebaker Theater in Chicago. Thanks to all of you for listening. Wherever you are, I'm Peter Sagal. We'll see you next week from Sonoma, California. This is NPR.
8: My name is Tony Cabot, and I'm the managing editor for Standards and Practices at NPR. 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
19: This is 88.9 WQCS Fort Pierce. Partly cloudy with afternoon showers or thunderstorms, a high of 92. Tonight, cloudy skies early, partly cloudy overnight, the low will be around 75. Tomorrow, partly cloudy with a high near 91. And tomorrow night, partly cloudy with a low near 76. Looking ahead to Wednesday, sunshine and clouds mixed, a high of 92 and a low of 76.
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24: I'm Anthony Brooks. It's Here and Now. Coming up, the latest from Seattle, where a shooting at a food festival left three dead. Also, despite President Trump's efforts to slow or kill the development of clean energy, it's moving forward anyway.
25: Last year, we saw 90% of what got added to the grid was wind, solar, and batteries, and that's not something any law can repeal or slow down.
23: And for most of us, our senses are separate. We see with our eyes and we hear with our ears. For some people, one sense ignites another.
26: For instance, every day of the week has a color, a number, a shape. Sometimes things have a smell that I can think of, or a temperature or a texture.
23: Understanding synesthesia, coming up Here and Now.
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27: Live from NPR News, I'm Lakshmi Singh. President Trump is headed to Michigan today for an event on the economy. The visit comes with fewer than 100 days left until the congressional midterm elections. NPR's Mara Liasson reports on where things stand for Democrats and Republicans.
28: To win a majority in the House of Representatives, Democrats need a net pickup of 3 seats. To win a majority in the Senate, Democrats need a net pickup of 4 seats. Republicans are facing strong headwinds. President Trump's approval rating is under 40%. Voters are sour on the economy, and they blame the Iran war and Trump's tariffs for keeping prices high at the pump and the grocery store. But Republicans have some structural advantages, too. They've raised much more money than Democrats. Democrats have the advantage of enthusiasm. Democratic voters have been turning out in larger numbers than Republicans in primaries and special elections this year. Mara Liasson, NPR News.
27: The U.S. military has paused airstrikes against Iran as both sides try to negotiate an end to nearly 5 months of hostilities. Suzanne Maloney, an Iran expert with Brookings Institution, a nonprofit think tank in Washington, D.C., responds to whether this pause in fighting might be able to accomplish what previous pauses could not.
1: The president and his administration here in Washington seem to have rightly decided that there was no military value to continuing additional airstrikes on Iran. The president had been threatening to strike civilian targets. That was likely to lead to an escalation, not just by Iran, but by the Houthis, who have sought to target traffic in the Red Sea, the Bab el-Mandeb, as well as Saudi oil infrastructure.
27: The four American service members most recently killed during renewed fighting between the U.S. and Iran are no longer listed as part of the Iran war death toll, according to the Associated Press. Their names, as well as dozens believed to be wounded during the conflict, have been shifted to a new category called Overseas Operations. It's been added to the Defense Casualty Analysis System's website. More than a million acres of mostly rangeland has now burned in Oregon. NPR's Kirk Sigler reports more than two dozen fires are stretching resources and causing thousands of people to evacuate.
11: The wildfires have closed highways across central and eastern Oregon, including stretches of Interstate 84 that links Boise, Idaho to Portland, Oregon. Most are burning in remote federal rangeland and on private ranches and are causing major headaches for ranchers who are having to move cattle away from the flames with sometimes no warning. Oregon is coming off its driest and warmest winter on record with very little snowpack and now extremely dry fuels, including invasive grasses. The governor has declared states of emergency in multiple counties, and the state is now considered the top federal firefighting priority in the country. Kirk Sigler, NPR News, Boise.
27: You're listening to NPR News. Wildfires are also raging in Spain and France, where hundreds of thousands of people were forced to evacuate. The countries are preparing for an extended heat wave with higher temperatures forecast later this week. A recent study shows one in five teens and young adults turns to AI chatbots for mental health advice. That's a 40% jump over last year, according to a study in JAMA Pediatrics. NPR's Ritu Chatterjee reports mental health experts caution chatbots can pose risks to vulnerable individuals.
14: General use chatbots like ChatGPT and Gemini weren't designed for mental health support, but people are turning to them anyway, even in the midst of serious mental health crises. There have been several cases where vulnerable individuals have died by suicide after prolonged interactions with chatbots. While chatbots are a convenient source of support, connection to other humans is what protects people from suicide, says psychologist Ursula Whiteside. She runs a suicide prevention nonprofit called Now Matters Now.
15: If I'm with other people, I'm less likely to kill myself. If I'm building a relationship, I'm less likely to kill myself.
14: Ritu Chatterjee, NPR News.
27: Two theaters in the Brazilian Amazon are the newest additions to UNESCO's World Heritage List. The UN cultural entity says the 19th century Teatro de Paz in Belém and Teatro Amazonas in Manaus were symbols of political and urban ambition. They combine local materials and symbols with European architectural influences. They join landmarks such as the Great Wall of China, the Taj Mahal, and the Statue of Liberty on UNESCO's World Heritage List. This is NPR.
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17: I'm trying to figure out how deporting a nanny makes our nation stronger. How deporting the parents of a number of Marines makes this nation stronger.
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24: I'm Anthony Brooks. It's Here and Now. Police in Seattle have one person in custody and are still searching for a second suspect following a shooting at a food festival in the city yesterday that left three people dead and four injured, including a toddler. Paige Browning from member station KUOW in Seattle is covering this developing story and joins us now. 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
29: Hi, thanks for having me.
24: And remind us briefly, if you could, what happened on Sunday at this food festival.
2: Sure. Crowds of people were mulling about, getting food from rows of food trucks. And around 6 p.m., gunshots were fired. Police say it appears two people were trying to shoot at each other, that this was some sort of fight that broke out. But in the chaos of the crowded scene, seven people were shot. And tragically, three of them died last night, one after being rushed to the hospital, and the four others who were injured received medical care of varying degrees, and they're in recovery. But like any scene of violence, it was just terrifying to witnesses and everyone at the scene. Our team spoke with Jessica Allison, who was there with her child and husband at this food festival, and here's what she told us it was like.
3: He's like, run! We had to run. We hid behind the concert stage. And we just basically just sat there behind there and waited for not really to clear out. We just didn't know what to do. It was just, it's absolute stampede.
2: Yeah, that's Jessica Allison. I also spoke with a film critic in town, Chase Hutchinson, who was there to host an event. He heard the gunfire and then was running up a stairwell with others, helping a kid up the stairs. It was just really terrifying for people.
4: Yeah, terrifying indeed. It sounds like it. Paige, as we mentioned, one person in custody, police looking for another person in connection with this. What do we know about the suspect, how the search is going, and what might have prompted the shooting? Is there evidence that this was a gang shooting? Do we know anything about the motivation here?
2: That is one of the primary questions that KUOW is asking today. People in the community are asking whether this was gang-related. Mm-hmm. Police have not confirmed that. Seattle's not known for a gang presence. It's rarely talked about here, but there are gang members and activity in the city. It just rarely spills out into the public. But as far as the suspect who's been apprehended, they were arrested very quickly because police were on site and actually have an office at Seattle Center. So they quickly brought them into that office. They're going to have a first court appearance today. Police have been hesitant to release any information about the suspect, saying only it was a young person.
4: I see. And Paige, what do we know about the three victims who sadly died?
2: Yeah, the people who died were a 19-year-old man, a 44-year-old man, and a 56-year-old woman. The woman had been rushed into surgery at the hospital but died from the injuries. The medical examiner has not released their names yet. We don't know their involvement or if they're all innocent bystanders, but our colleagues on site last night witnessed loved ones coming into Seattle Center, some loudly sobbing as police were in the process of notifying families.
4: And finally, in just a few seconds that we have left, how is the city overall reacting to this? I mean, it's a devastating and horrifying event.
2: Oh, people are really shaken. This has been a very positive summer for Seattle. Nice weather, hosting the FIFA World Cup and big events like this one. So people are just aghast that this happened at all.
4: Sure.
2: We of all places, literally underneath the Space Needle, our symbol of the city. We've got a lot of questions about why this happened.
4: Paige Browning with member station KUOW. Thank you.
2: Thank you so much.
5: Let's turn now to India, where an upstart youth movement scored a major political victory over the weekend. The student protesters, who ironically dubbed themselves the Cockroach People's Party, called off nationwide protests after winning a major demand, the resignation of Education Minister Dharmendra Pradhan. The student movement has shaken up politics in the world's largest democracy, and the big question is where it goes from here. Let's bring in Shomit Ganguly, a senior fellow at the Hoover Institution at Stanford University. Professor Ganguly, thanks so much for joining us.
6: Thank you for this opportunity.
5: So Education Minister Pradhan was a close confidant of Prime Minister Narendra Modi, who has rarely, if ever, given in to political pressure before. So were you surprised by his Education Minister's resignation?
6: Not entirely surprised, because the Modi government was forced to make at least a symbolic concession given the extent of the protests, which started originally in New Delhi and then spread to other parts of the country.
5: The movement started just this year. Step back and give us a brief overview of what it is and what the demands are from these students.
6: The students are frustrated with the lack of employment prospects. The students were triggered by the leak of exam papers for a nationwide medical and dental exam. And in effect, the release of these papers, the leakage of these papers, meant that they had to take these extraordinarily demanding and rigorous exams all over again after months of careful and painful preparations.
27: All right. Well, student-led political movements, some of which have really made huge changes in their societies, are a common theme across histories and cultures. I'm thinking of the student-led protests in this country against the Vietnam War in the 60s and 70s. I'm thinking of the student movement in 2024 in neighboring Bangladesh that toppled the leader there. Do you see parallels with this movement in India, and how successful do you think they could be?
6: Most definitely, I see parallels, particularly

0: very, very dangerous consequences. So now I can understand. And now, of course, I can forgive her and forgive them for that.
1: As if to prove the point of the dangers of stepping out of line or the dangers of somebody seeking revenge against you because they didn't like you. Your father was imprisoned, as is the father in the novel. Your father was exonerated years after he died. What was your father convicted of? Tell us a little bit of the story behind it. And because he had held a very high position in Morocco.
0: My father was from Fez, a city in the center of Morocco, and his parents were illiterate. They couldn't read or write, and they were quite poor. And my father was very, very brilliant. So he went to the colonial school where he learned French, and then he had the opportunity to become a fonctionnaire, haut fonctionnaire, I don't know how to say in
1: official?
0: English. Sorry. Yeah, an official. And then he became a minister of finance at the age of 31. He was very, very young. And he became very powerful at a very young age. And then he was at the head of a bank in Morocco. And in 1993, so I was 12 years old, one day he came back home and never left again. And I understood that he lost his job. But at that time, no one would explain to us, the children, what the problem was. My mother would say, no, don't worry. He will find a new job very, very soon. But he stayed home for like 14 years. And then we went to France. And when I was in France and I was studying, one day she called me and she said he was arrested and he's in prison. So he was convicted for stealing money from the bank, for a lot of things. And he was found innocent 10 years after his death. But it's very mysterious. No one really knows what he was accused of. But I think also that his personality, the fact that he was speaking loud, the fact that sometimes he would in a party or in certain situation, he would let himself say what he really thought about the situation of Morocco or about women. And I think some people took advantage of this and told to the people in power that my father maybe was too loud and dangerous.
1: If you're just joining us, my guest is Leila Slimani. Her new novel is titled I'll Take the Fire. We'll be right back. This is Fresh Air.
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1: This is Fresh Air. Let's get back to my interview with Leila Slimani. She's Moroccan, but spent much of her life in France. Her novel, I'll Take the Fire, concludes her trilogy of novels inspired by three generations of her family. It was just published in the U.S. In the novel, the mother is a gynecologist. In real life, your mother was among the first women doctors, but she was an otolaryngologist, basically like a high-level ear, nose, and throat doctor.
0: Exactly.
1: What was she up against as one of the first women doctors?
0: My mother was an excellent doctor. You know, when I go, it's very funny because when I go to Morocco and I walk in Rabat with her, she is the most famous of the of the couple, and she's always making fun of me, saying, "Ah, you know, in France people recognize you and you're famous there, but here it's me." She's an old woman now, but you can see how much respect people have for her, because my mother, she would take everyone everyone, every patient, the one who could pay and the one

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1: Exploring science and the sea. Blue crabs live their entire lives in the water. That's where they eat, breed, and even breathe. So some marine scientists were a bit astonished when they saw blue crabs popping out of muddy pits on shore to grab fiddler crabs. Blue crabs are found all along the East Coast and the Gulf of Mexico, on the bottoms of shallow bays and estuaries. They have been seen to dart out of the water to grab prey, but only by a few feet. But in September of 2021, researchers in Virginia saw them emerging from small pits in the sand. It was low tide, so some of the pits were up to a couple of hundred feet from the water. In some cases, the crabs exploded from the pits to snatch fiddler crabs that were close by. In other cases, they crept out of the pits and snuck up on their prey. They then dragged the fiddler crabs back to the pits for a leisurely meal. And it was clear the blue crabs had been hanging out for a while. The scientists said some of the pits were littered with fiddler crab claws, like the discarded bones of villagers outside a dragon's lair. The researchers returned a couple of weeks later with cameras to confirm the goings-on. They recorded the crabs digging their pits, switching to new ones, and even kicking other crabs out of their pits. The scientists found one other report of such behavior, but nothing had been formally recorded. So this is the first confirmed instance of blue crabs living and attacking from outside their usual watery environment. Science in the Sea.

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9: 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I'm Juana Summers.
10: And I'm Sasha Pfeiffer. As the second Trump administration rolls on and Democrats struggle to try to revive their party, one political hand has some advice based on his years of working at the state level.
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5: Hello, this is John Nelson, and welcome to another Audubon Moment. If you're looking for a big bird, you won't find too many that are larger than the American white pelican. Standing up to 62 inches tall, these birds have large orange-yellow bills. Their upper bill has a large keel-like growth that appears during breeding season. Unlike brown pelicans, which dive into the water after fish, white pelicans feed while swimming in groups. They have been known to herd fish into shallow waters to make it easier to catch their prey. American white pelicans like to nest in colonies, typically on large inland lakes. They will build their nest directly on the ground and lay up to 3 white eggs that will hatch in 29 to 36 days. If you're interested in learning more about Florida's birds, Google the St. Lucie Audubon Society. And thanks for joining us for another Audubon Moment.
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7: 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I'm Juana Summers.
8: And I'm Sasha Pfeiffer. Our health is profoundly affected by our microbiome. That's the billions of bacteria that inhabit our body. Now, a study from Pakistan has found that the microbiome may play a role in why some women have babies prematurely, meaning born before 37 weeks of gestation. NPR's Dia Hadid explains, and please know that one woman discusses the deaths of her babies.
9: A wind whipping up trash, dust, and dried fecal matter blows around the compound where Sugran lives with her extended family in the fishing settlement of Rehri Ghat.
10: Assalamu alaikum.
9: Sugran only has one name. She doesn't know her age. Kids mill about in tattered clothes. 5 are hers. There were more. When we meet Sugran, it's only been a week since her baby died.

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7: 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NPR for the Treasure Coast. WQCS weather. Tonight, a chance of showers and thunderstorms, then mostly cloudy, low near 75. Tomorrow starts partly sunny, with showers and thunderstorms likely by afternoon, high around 91. Plan for changing skies through the day. Plan for pop-up downpours later. Now, on the Treasure Coast, the current temperature, measured just now, is 84. At WQCS.
8: 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Coming up on the newsroom, fires are burning out of control in parts of southwest France. Others are bearing down on the Spanish capital. The Prime Minister, their response.
9: This is the new reality. 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
8: 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Also today at midnight GMT with me, Nick Miles.
10: The question is, do Africans, do Kenyans deserve a clean and healthy environment and clean food? As Europeans do, as Americans do, and our answer is to the affirmative yes.
8: We meet the activists taking multinational chemical companies to court, and later on we ask whether a battlefield is an appropriate place to award World Heritage Site status, and after a 75-year sporting wait. What is the Mayo curse, and how was it finally broken? Find out after this.
11: Live from NPR News in Washington, I'm Ryland Barton. The Pentagon changed how it counts casualties in the Iran war. It comes as the deaths and injuries from the conflict increased recently, as NPR's Quil Lawrence explains.
12: So a week ago Friday, it was announced that there were four troops killed in action, Iranian rocket and drone attacks on bases in Jordan and in northern Iraq. And as we were reporting those out, we would check the official numbers on the Pentagon's website. But the numbers of those killed in action for the war in Iran were kind of